0: So I'm just covering my bases here.
1: Yeah, so Jay has played around this area for a while. He played a lot of places, and
0: And also has a show on WDRT.
1: And also has a record coming out.
2: So, I do.
1: Yeah, so we got a lot of things we can do tonight.
2: Something new.
1: Something new, yeah.
2: Yeah, we're on opposite Wednesdays.
1: Yes, that's right. Yes. We're alternating Wednesdays.
2: It's easy for me to remember when you guys are on the air. If I'm not on the air, you guys are. So.
1: Right.
2: I like simple things in my life.
0: Yeah, me too. Me too. Yeah.
2: Good to see you guys.
1: Good to see you. Thanks again for being here.
2: You're welcome.
1: So we always like to, you know, focus on the music here. So what do you want to start out with?
2: Well, I'll play some music.
1: All right.
2: Well, I got a new album, and this one's just kind of a fun one because this is one that every songwriter that I know has a pile of notes and of ideas for songs.
1: Yes.
2: Most everybody that I know anyway, not everybody, but I tend to hear a statement somebody makes and, or I hear a little line or just observe something and I write that down, you know.
1: Yes.
2: Why's that little girl smirking at her dad? You know, whatever. And I'll just write it down.
1: There, yeah.
2: I'll just write it down. And then later on, when I'm looking for ideas for songs, I'll look through these notes. Well, I've gotten 6 or 7 notebooks full of these things now.
1: Oh, wow. Uh-huh.
2: And little things on my phone that I've recorded while I'm driving because I can't write and drive very well. But these phones are smart enough that I can record. And so I come up with these songs. Anyway, this album was all stuff that I've been working on off and on for a long time.
1: Okay.
2: Some of it's fairly new, but and they're all from goofy stories. Most people, my sons keep telling me, and Cindy, they think I should write all of my stories down. And most of them I've turned into songs eventually.
1: Uh-huh, sure.
2: Because the stories are a lot longer than the songs.
0: Yeah.
2: And
0: that's the way history was done.
2: What's
0: that? That's the way history was done, through songs. They took historic events and preserved it in song, you know, so.
2: They wouldn't want my history in song. But yeah, you're right, and it's kind of going along with that. And there's a couple songs on here too that are very, very near and dear that I usually don't release those kind of songs. I usually, like, if I get hurt, I don't write about getting hurt. I kind of more have fun with it and make up a story about it, and so it's more tongue in cheek. But this one, I kind of stuck my neck out a little bit. I thought I'm just going to go ahead and record some of these. With the encouragement of friends like Kevin and different musician friends of mine who I trusted to listen to my music, and they all helped me out in the studio. So it's been a really fun project.
1: Great. I look forward to hearing this.
2: Well, I started everything like what you're going to hear tonight, just me and a guitar. And I started adding on after that. Everyone came in the studio after that. But this is a song. I'll just tell a quick story. And this is a song about a girl and that I was dating many, many, many years ago. And we reunited and got kind of back together again. And while we were sitting on the couch just talking, I hadn't seen her. I've seen her at weddings and funerals and stuff like that throughout the years. And but never sat down and really talked to her before. And she invited me over, and we were sitting on the couch. And she goes, "Let's look at some old pictures." I said, "Well, that'd be awesome." And so we're looking at old pictures of us, like canoeing down the Kickapoo years ago. When she was from the Milwaukee area.
0: When the Kickapoo was just a little river.
2: Yeah, it's shrunk a little bit lately, but not too much. And so we started looking at pictures. I thought, well, this is a good way to kind of break the ice and kind of see if we like each other yet. And we were looking at the pictures, and I noticed a couple of the pictures had little holes in them, because I kept saying, I used to have that picture. And she goes, "Oh." She didn't say anything. She just said, "Oh." And I'm looking at another picture. I thought, you know, I used to have that picture. I always wonder what happened to that. She goes, "Oh." Well, I said, well, this one's got a hole in it. And in my living room or in my kitchen right by the table, I had a bulletin board because I didn't have stuff stuck in albums. I'd put it on like a bulletin board, collage, my favorite pictures, because I was not very organized. I'm still not. And so when we broke up, she'd went back into my house and took those pictures off the bulletin board because she didn't want me to have any pictures of her anymore.
1: And you didn't notice they were gone?
2: No. I probably did. Thought, huh, that's odd. They're gone. You know, things disappear in your life. And so we were looking at these pictures, and I thought, well, this was just really sweet. And on my way home, I had this popped into my head. It's funny, these pictures, you know. I said, well, now if you ever want to steal all my photos, you're going to have to steal my identity because everything's on my phone. And so we were laughing about that. And I thought, well, I think I might be back in the picture again. And so I had this, I said that to myself. And then a couple of days later, she's never written a poem that I know, at least to me. And she wrote this beautiful poem, which she thought I'd been doing all these years, and during us not being together. Mm-hmm. And I thought, what a beautiful poem. So I took this poem that she wrote and this goofy idea that I had about these pictures, and I wrote a song.
1: And it's called?
2: It's called Back in the Picture Again. It could be called a lot of things, but...

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I remember the second when I was thinking, just maybe I could be back.

years have come and gone. Something changed with that long lost love. Finding once again, our paths have crossed. Lives entwined by chance.

0: Great song there, Jay.
1: What's that?
0: Great song.
1: Thank you.
0: Yeah, yeah.
1: And we're still hanging out together, so it worked out pretty well.
0: Well, that's wonderful.
2: Definitely back in the picture.
1: Yeah, back in the picture again. So, because she wrote the poem, a lot of that is the poem that she wrote, I actually got her to come into the studio and record vocals with me.
0: Oh.
1: And she was very shy about doing that. She's never done anything like that in her life ever.
0: Uh-huh.
1: But Brett Hoos, who's producing the album, is just so good at working with people, including myself. You know, he just knows how to bring it out. And he was so good at working with her in the studio. And he said, well, I'll just have you turned down. Just come in and where you feel comfortable. And he did that three times. And, you know, you can move stuff around. So when we got done, I listened to it on the record, and I said, I don't hear her voice very much. He said, well, she's just singing harmony with you, right? I said, no, I wanted like a duet. So he cranked her voice right up, and just like she heard it for the first time. She goes, whoa, I thought I was just going to sing back up. But so it was really sweet. Cindy's got to sing on that with me, so
0: nice.
1: That was nice.
0: Yeah.
1: The album is kind of... there's a couple of things I did on this album that I've never done before. And, one is a studio album because I've always did live. I've got three albums and they're all live. I recorded them live, like at the Pump House or the Miller Road Cafe, and then took a 2-hour show and made it into a 1-hour. And it was easy. I was done, but I've never did a studio album where it's taken almost a year from the time I laid down my tracks till it's just getting done now.
2: Studio's a lot of work.
1: It really is.
2: It's time-consuming in you.
1: Yeah.
0: Yeah. Well, we look forward to hearing it. A couple weeks, you say, huh?
1: Yeah, me too. I'll be handing it out to all my DJ friends, you see. I can't do that on my own show.
0: Yeah.
1: But I could, but... That's some guy got some recording here. I'll have you listen to it. But I recorded this song, and this next song is it's called A Toast to Handsome Johnny, and the reason I wrote it was I was coming back from La Crosse, and I play at some assisted living and nursing homes and stuff during the week, and this was during COVID. And so a lot of the nursing homes had me playing outside.
0: Right.
1: I was still playing, but I would play outside. And I played on three sides of the building usually. So I'd play 20 minutes on one side of the building, 20 minutes set up. So I got a little system set up so that I could do that. But on the way home, I was listening to the radio, and I was coming down Highway 33, and I'd heard that John Prine had passed away. And I'm a big John Prine fan, and most of my musician friends are. You know, or have at least one song they do by John Prine.
0: Right.
1: And I was really bummed out. I'd met him before.
0: I know. That was the biggest loss during COVID.
1: Yes. Yeah. And it sure was. And so I stopped at Leo and Leona's on Highway 33. Of course, it was closed for COVID, but I just pulled in there. I was just like beside myself. I was just like, who do I even talk? I'd love to go in here. And,
0: yeah.
1: Well, John Prine had a favorite drink that I've read about, and he called it a Handsome Johnny.
0: Uh-huh.
1: It was vodka and ginger ale. And I drank one of them in his honor one time, and it was horrible. I like ginger ale okay, but I don't like vodka at all. But anyway, he called it a Handsome Johnny because the more he drank, the more handsome he got. So
2: living in your mind, right?
1: What's that?
2: Living in your mind.
1: Right. Yeah, so I just pulled over and I thought, you know, what do I do with this feeling? And so
0: he sings that in a song.
1: What's
0: vodka.
1: That?
0: I'm sorry, I was just thinking about he sings I'm gonna have a cocktail.
1: Yes. And smoke a cigarette 9 miles.
0: Yeah, that song. Ginger ale, yeah, vodka and ginger.
1: Ginger ale.
0: I'm gonna have a cocktail.
1: There you go.
0: Yeah,
1: yeah, that's on his last album.
0: Yeah,
1: it's a great song.
0: That is a great song.
1: So this is a little song about that day.
0: Okay.
1: And you'll hear I literally ripped him off.

0: Little song.
1: Nice. Yeah.
0: Yeah, thanks.
2: Very nice. Yes.
0: Thank you. When I recorded that, Sophia Landis, I don't know if you know Sophia from Buried Machine, she plays piano on that.
2: Yeah, she's been here.
0: Yeah, she's awesome.
1: And oh, yeah.
0: She's played on like six songs on the album.
2: Oh, nice.
0: And did backup vocals. And
2: oh, very nice.
0: A native flute, and she did all sorts of beautiful stuff.
2: Yeah, she does.
0: So the process was, you know, a little difficult because in the middle of playing, Brett Hoos has a studio. He had it on the south end of La Crosse. It's called Soundstration Studio. And I recorded my very first album there. I started recording it there, and then I didn't like playing in the studio, so we went to the pump house and had a full house, and we recorded my first album there. But I started at Brett's house. Well, that's where he moved the studio to now again. And it's down by Reno, Minnesota. And down by Brownsville, a little past Brownsville. And so that's where I finished recording this album at, the same place I recorded my very first album.
2: Oh, funny. That's funny.
0: So we've got a long history, but now he's got two Grammys hanging on the wall when you walk in there.
2: Does he really?
1: I knew he had one.
0: Yeah, he's got three of them, actually.
1: Really?
0: Yeah.
2: Wow.
0: And so you're kind of standing there going, oh, this is pretty cool.
2: That is cool.
0: So he's been real encouraging. Some of these songs I was not going to record. And then he said, well, just play them. And I did. And he goes, why aren't you going to record that?
1: Brett's really good. He's just such a great guy.
0: You've recorded in a studio, right?
1: Many times, yeah.
0: Yeah. Yeah. Yeah. He speaks highly of you. When I said you're coming in, he said, oh, good. I know who I'm dealing with. when we were sitting here earlier, I was talking about a guitar that my mom had bought me. And when I was a little kid, I liked, you know, cowboys. That was my thing was, you know, cowboys.
1: That was a big thing then.
0: Oh, my God. World. Yeah, it was Gene Autry and Roy Rogers and Hopalong Cassidy. Mm-hmm. And they all played guitar.
1: Yep.
0: And they're always
1: singing
0: on the
1: cowboys.
0: Next. What's that? Yeah,
1: singing cowboys.
0: Yeah. They all had horses. And they were always on the show the next week.
1: And they were in the movie theaters, and, you know, they were all over.
0: So. Yes. And the bad guys weren't ever on the show the next week.
1: No.
0: Because they got shot between the eyes. And they didn't play guitar.
1: There you go.
0: So I thought, well, if I play guitar, maybe I'll stick around for a while. But I like songs like Back in the Saddle Again and Bronco Rider, and I liked all these cowboy songs. And I'd sing along at the end of the shows, you know, they'd have a theme song, and I'd sing along, and I told my mom, geez, I'd really like to have a B-tar. And she says, because I didn't know how to say guitar. But there was a Sears catalog laying on the table, always, and we didn't really order anything out of there that I know of, but we'd all circle stuff in there around Christmas time. And I saw this guitar for like either $19 or $29. Somebody emailed me the page from that catalog that year.
2: Oh, really?
0: Yeah. So, and odd thing, I got it. I got it under the tree. I had no idea what it was because usually I got hand-me-downs. So it was a Sears and Silvertone guitar. And I've still got it.
2: All right.
0: And I was telling the story earlier that I found it. My sister bought my mother's house in Cashton.
2: Okay.
0: And my sister called me soon after buying the house, and she said, did you ever have a Sears Silvertone guitar? And I said, yeah, I did. She goes, well, there's one up in Mom's attic. I said, well, that's got to be my original old guitar. And it still had the strings on it. And I took it home, and it sounded...
2: Sure.
0: Terrible.
1: Uh-huh. Yeah.
0: And I took it apart. The bridge was broke, and I replaced it with just a cheapy something I found in a drawer somewhere. And I restrung it, and it kind of worked. And then I was telling the story to Deb at the Old Oak Inn one time that my mother had bought this guitar with gold bond stamps. I didn't know that until she was way late in years. And I asked her when she was at a nursing home where I was playing at. And I said, how did you ever afford that guitar? You know, and she goes, well, gold bond stamps, I suppose. I bought a lot of things with gold bond stamps back then. And people are familiar with green stamps. These are kind of like the green stamps, only they're gold bond stamps. And I was telling that story to Deb. She goes, "You got to write a song about that." I said, "Yeah, okay, I'll do that sometime." And about a year later, she asked me, "Did you ever write a song about that, your guitar?" I said, "No." And then she said, "You better." And so I wrote this song. Anyway, it's... And... But I still had this guitar, and I wasn't sure if I could do anything with it. Kevin, right here, our own Kevin Dose, knows a thing or two about fixing old guitars and instruments. Uh-huh. And he's looking at it like somebody that knows what they're doing. He takes a magnet, sticks it on the back of the neck. "Oh, it's got a steel truss rod in it. You're okay." I was like, "Really?" And I never thought about it. Sticking a magnet on my guitar. He did. And I was on my way to Fenimore for a little gig I was playing at, and on the way home, he called me. He says, "Where are you at?" I said, "I'm on my way back from Fenimore." He says, "Why don't you swing by? I got your guitar ready for you." And sure enough, it played, still sounded like a cheap old plywood guitar, but I could play it.
1: It was playable finally.
0: Yeah, and it had, you know, all the frets are worn, where I was playing these same chords over and over and over and over again. So I had this just written down as a poem for a while. Mm-hmm.

0: Oh, that's great.
1: I think everybody starting out on guitar back in that time frame was playing Louie Louie.
2: And back in the saddle again,
1: back
2: man.
1: In the saddle.
0: Yeah, that's great.
2: I still play that. But, yeah, that was you can Deb. Deb Arndt kept bugging me about that.
0: I was going to say, thank you, Deb Arndt, for bugging him about that. Because that's a great song.
2: And Kevin, because I ended up recording it in the studio on that guitar. So that's kind of a special thing.
0: Yeah, that's sweet. Very sweet. Let's just say this. If you're just tuning in, you are listening to Sunday Serenade on WDRT Europa. We are the first Sunday of the month of the Carousel Series, first Sunday, 7 to 8, Sunday Serenade, where we bring in local and regional musicians. And tonight we're so happy to have with us Jay Hoffman. Thank you, Jay.
2: You're welcome.
0: We're loving this.
2: Good
0: this
2: to
0: is
2: be
0: great.
2: Here.
0: Yes.
2: Thank I you. Should be interviewing you guys. I love your guys' music.
0: Hello, it's all about you tonight. So, yeah, thank you for coming. Yeah.
2: You guys haven't been on my show, have you?
3: I don't think so.
2: No, we got to do it. We just got to do it sometime.
0: Yeah.
2: I love your guys' music. When Thursday nights, you're up at the Fortney for a while anyway.
3: For the end of the month.
2: Yeah, and I've been enjoying that, stopping in and catching that. So sometimes when I'm writing songs, they just happen at weird times. And I was doing a house concert. I love doing house concerts. If I get a chance to do that, I'll always do one of those. And it was in Waukesha, Wisconsin. And it was during the winter, and I'm really good at keeping an eye on the weather, and I missed it completely. But I travel with everything in my car. I could live in my car for about a week in the worst of weather. I got everything. I got my sleeping bag. I'm like a Boy Scout. I've got everything in there. I had emergency candles. I had everything in there. I've never used any of that stuff, but I've got it. And food. And so I'm coming back, and I'm on I-90, and I'm coming back, and it started snowing, and it really started snowing. And then really, I couldn't see.
0: Yeah.
2: And so I saw a little sign that said Highway 19, and I shot off that. And that took me over towards Wanakee, a little town of Wanakee. And I thought, well, I'll just take the back roads back. And eventually it comes out by Spring Green. And so I got outside of Wanakee, and I had to stop. I could not see anymore. I just stopped right in the middle of the road. I couldn't see anymore. But I saw a little brown sign that didn't have any snow on it. And usually brown sign means, county park or something like, something historical stop. And I thought, well, there's something up that road. Well, I didn't realize that was the head of the Ice Age Trail. It was Indian Lake, head of the Ice Age Trail on Highway 19. So I pulled up into there, and the bathrooms were open.
3: Nice.
2: Because they got through hikers hiking on the trail there, the Ice Age Trail. And so I pulled in there. I thought, oh, this is all right. And now all I could do is wait for the snowplow to come through, because Highway 19 gets used by a lot of commuters from Madison and back and forth that way.
0: Mm-hmm.
2: And it was really snowing hard. And I thought, well, I got everything in the car. I can light a couple of emergency candles. The bathrooms work, and they're heated.
3: I'm
2: not going to die here.
3: Yeah.
2: And I had everything with me I needed. And so I'm sitting in the car, and I get a phone call. And it was a friend of mine named Larry. And he's wondering if I'd come and play up at Leo and Leona's. I said, what for? He says, well, we're having a La Crosse County Snowplow Association. We want to thank them. And I said, yeah, count me in. So I thought, well, I'm waiting for a snowplow right now. Then I started thinking of all the things that when I lived in the country, you guys both lived in the country. Kevin still lives in the country. And all the things that you can't get done when you've got a lot of snow, like I remember trying to get my wife to the hospital, we had to get my brother with a Jeep with a snowplow just to get heading out the road. And my neighbor, on a worst case scenario, he'd have to dump his milk because the snowplows couldn't get. Yeah, the milk truck couldn't get there.
3: So I was just thinking of all these. And you got to milk cows, so you got to have.
2: Yeah. So I just thought, well, I've got all night here and a guitar. Mama is ready.

0: I love it.
1: Yeah, thanks. Now, Kevin's playing on that album. He's blowing harp.
0: Oh, cool.
1: Almost all the way through on that.
0: Nice, nice.
1: And that was just a really, really fun song.
0: So what is the name of this album?
1: Well, that's a good question.
0: Oh, don't know yet.
1: No, I think I know.
0: Okay. Oh, you're not, not telling us.
1: Well, there is... I've written songs for my kids, my two boys. I got two boys, and then I was going to write one for every one of the grandchildren. I got seven little grandchildren. And they used to live next door to you, so you're familiar with some of them.
0: Yeah, sure I am.
1: And they've had a couple since then.
0: Oh wow!
1: And I got four little kids.
0: Wow, nice.
1: And I got three more over in Sparta.
0: Wow!
1: And I was going to write a song for each one of the grandkids, and you know, like a good grandpa should. But they came so fast, and I don't write that fast. They came. I had seven of them in 3 years, you know, a couple of 10 months apart in the same family, and they're just like, "Holy cow!" So I was in Onalaska one day where I grew up, and there was a place I used to hang out. It was the bank steps in Onalaska, and because the bank was closed, and the phone booth was there. That was our social network, a phone booth, and people could call. We didn't have money to put in it. I suppose it was a nickel, but people could call there and, hey, is Bob hanging out? Yeah, Bob's here on the steps, you know, and we could, you know, kind of keep track of what everybody's doing. So I was sitting on those steps, and Cindy was with me, and she goes, I'm going to take a picture of you sitting on those steps. And so she took a picture on these old bank steps. And so I thought, well, that's kind of a nice picture. And I posted on a Facebook page, my Onalaska friends. And I said, okay, I'm on the bank steps. Where are all you guys? You wouldn't believe all the fun stuff I had people checking in.
0: I bet. That's really fun.
1: Yeah, and I was trying to think of a name of a song for the grandkids, you know, like, you can depend on me, or I'll always be there, or, you know, something or other. And I thought, well, I looked at the picture. I said, well, you can bank on me. So So I wrote a song called You Can Bank on Me.
0: Sure.
1: That's what it ended up being. It wasn't called that to start out with.
0: Uh-huh.
1: And, in fact, on the album, it's me sitting on the bank steps.
0: Oh, cool.
1: In the world of broken hearts,

0: And that's the name of the album.
1: You can bank on me. That's great. That's great. With you sitting on the bank there. That's great. I love it.
0: Shortened it.
1: I love it. So are you gonna be celebrating your opening your CD parties or what's your schedule here when this comes out?
0: Yeah, once I have it in hand, I'm not going to do the big CD release thing.
1: Okay.
0: I'll just do it softly at a lot of the places I play it. I got a lot of things booked up this summer. And I'll have it, and I'll mention it. And I'm doing a couple of showcases. Kevin's going to be joining me over in Richland Center at the Garden Stage, and I'll be doing the whole album there.
1: Uh-huh.
0: And then some of my old stuff
1: great.
0: Through the years, but it'll be celebrating this new studio album.
1: And cool.
0: Then,
1: cool.
0: Now, I got to ask you guys, when is the Folk Festival? I know you guys are very involved with that.
1: Yeah, we help with the organization. Yes, it's just next weekend, Mother's Day weekend.
0: What is?
1: Yeah, it's coming right up here. It starts Friday with a square dance and Saturday with the workshops and Saturday night concert. And it all takes place at the Community Commerce Center in Gays Mills.
0: That's
1: this
0: awesome.
1: Weekend. Yeah, it's awesome. It's a lot
0: and
1: of fun.
0: And you got music coming.
2: Yep.
0: That's what it's all about.
1: Yeah, we have
2: a lot of fun.
1: Slapdash Bluegrass and a Native Intertribal Dance Company, which will be real fun, and a group called Stay Tuned. And so, and they give workshops in the afternoon, plus a maypole, which is really fun.
0: Nice
2: family event, bring the kids in the afternoon.
0: Well, I'm glad I asked you. I didn't realize it was coming up this quick.
1: Yeah, it is. It's all right.
0: But I saw the poster out here and the note you slipped over to me. I wanted to ask you about that anyway, because I know Kevin usually runs sound over there.
2: Yeah.
0: You're usually real involved with that.
2: Yeah.
0: Anytime I've ever asked Kevin about playing on that weekend, can't do it. So.
1: Well, okay, good.
0: Are you guys playing?
1: In a parking lot, maybe.
0: What's that?
1: In the parking lot, maybe.
0: Okay, well, that's what I was wondering. Yeah, all right. I like the local stuff. this song. I wasn't going to write this song. I mean, I had this song years ago that I started writing. And I ran into an old friend of mine, Mike Cockett from Mr. Blink, Mike and Nancy, and he remembers me playing it at an open mic years ago back in the old Esteban days and Java Jam days. And he asked me, "Did you ever finish that song?" I was like, "No, but I will." And it started out as I used to have a little house in Cashton, and my grandparents lived there, and I had a sister and brother that lived there. And I had a little house, and one side of my house, the lot line came right up to the house.
1: Wow.
0: There was just enough room for a little clothesline in there. The other side, I had all sorts of room, that's where I had my clothesline, because there was a nice breeze, like a west breeze blew through there, and I hung my clothes out.
1: Uh-huh.
0: But I never hung up my underwear where anybody could see them. I always had them, like, under a towel or something, because I'm modest. Nobody needed to see my tidy whities, or whatever I had on. But so I had to stick them underneath stuff. And the lady on the other side of me, she was just bold. She'd hang everything out there, and I'd see these big old everything out there. And I was like, Jesus. Well, I had this girl move in next door to me. A friend of mine, my next-door neighbor, rented out the house for a while. And she was a pretty girl, had a blonde hair and a ponytail and just cute as could be. And she came over and knocked on my door one day, and she goes, "Is that clothesline on my property or is that on your property?" I said, "Well, that's on my property." "Why?" She goes, "Well, I just had some clothes to hang up and there's no clothesline here." I said, "Well, you can, there's plenty of room. I just got a pair of jeans and a t-shirt I wash once a month." And So she hung out all of her clothes out there, and I was like, he had stuff with little hearts and diamonds on them, and I'm like looking at this stuff out there, and I grabbed my friend and I said, look at this. And I was like, we're like, Jesus. And so then I'd see her walk by and I thought, I'm human. I shouldn't even think about that kind of stuff. But anyway, I wasn't the only one to notice this. I noticed the guy across the street, he'd check the mail and he'd look over there every now and then. But these same people that would walk by my house every day, I had a mailbox on the corner. And we used to have our own mailbox, but then they put like a group mailbox there, so
1: oh, sure.
0: the mail person just could just put everything in there. And so I'd meet all my neighbors over there.
1: Sure.
0: And there was this one couple that would dress exactly alike every day.
1: The couples, yeah.
0: You've ever seen that?
1: I probably have seen it, yes.
0: Yeah.
1: But every day?
2: Usually it's twins.
0: It was like they would, that was just their shtick. When you'd see them out at night, it was the same thing. They'd have the same shirts, the same jeans. And then sometimes his hair was straight, and then sometimes he'd have it real fuzzy, like she was perming his hair or something. So I was just noticing this different kind of stuff going on in my little neighborhood, along with these little stuff hanging on this clothesline next to me.

are not socks. I think we should go call Andy and complain to the village board. I think this could be a problem.

0: Wow, that's pretty funny.
1: Yeah, that's I had to put it out there. But Kevin plays mandolin on that. Him and Jim Schaefer play some really nice stuff on there.
2: I can't remember what we did. I'll have to listen to it to remember what we played.
0: Well, it's been a pleasure having you here tonight, Jay.
1: Thank you.
0: We've got time for maybe a couple more.
1: Couple more?
2: That depends.
1: What's that?
2: It'll depend how long the story is.
1: Well, I'll just do a song from an old album that's been covered a few times.
0: Okay.
1: And no story.
2: Okay. Hey, we got time for a couple.
1: Started out as a kid's song. It's a matter of time.

It's a question of being. It's a question of where you've been. It's a question of who you're gonna take going down again. It's an answer that you want.

0: I'm just saying.
1: Nice.
2: That's pretty cool. That's pretty good. All right. Well, you know, we're not going to have time for another one, I don't think.
1: We might. We should say next month we have Elise Nicole as our guest.
0: Oh, I love her.
1: Yeah.
0: I want to be here just to hang out.
2: Well, come on down.
0: Yes.
2: There's room. Yeah, yeah. And I can say thank you for coming tonight, Jay. And
0: you're
2: it's been
0: welcome.
2: Such a real pleasure, and good luck with your new record, and I'm anxious to hear it. It'll be so fun to hear it.
0: Thank you. Yeah. Thank you.
2: And so when can we see you next?
0: Pardon me?
2: When will we see you next?
1: Wednesday. You're on the radio Wednesday, right?
0: I'm on a radio Wednesday. I got a radio show on Wednesday. I got, we got a lot of, a couple of things coming up out to Sitting Pretty.
2: Okay.
0: I think I'm playing out there three times this year, I think. And I'd have to look at my schedule. I'm busy, but in a good way.
2: Yeah,
0: all
2: good.
0: In a good way.
2: Good.
0: Yeah.
2: Great.
0: Yeah.
2: Okay.
1: And we got the spring pledge drive on Wednesday, May 6th. That's coming right up, too.
2: Yes, Wednesday, May 6th. I think it's 6
1: one
2: in the morning
1: day.
2: Till 6 at night. Yeah,
1: yep.
2: One day. Yeah, just, that'll be a day. Okay, so, again, thank you for joining us. And up next, we have the tugboat captain waiting next door. So keep it

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1: It begins like this. 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Billy Pilgrim has come unstuck in time. It ends like this. Pooty Wheat.

All right, Sunday. It is Sunday. And live from Studio B with the Tugboat Captain here on WDRT, Heroku 91.9 FM. It's episode 781. Coming up, we've got 2 hours. I'm looking forward to playing you all of these tunes. I'll break in at the bottom of the hour and the top of the hour, tell you what we've heard, where we're headed. Otherwise, I'll be listening right along with you. Glad you're out there. Let's do it.

All right. Welcome back in. It's 8:33 and live here from Studio B. You're with the Tugboat Captain. It's episode 781 of the Tugboat Captain Show here. WDRT. Did I say that? I don't know. I'm listening to Gregory Ullman behind me, and it's got me all cattywampus. Yeah. So we started out with Kurt Vonnegut. And Fort Dax, as we do, and Simone Camposano with that cover of Galaxy 500's Tugboat. Herein entitled Barquito of Este Debe Ser El Lugar from 2020. And then the Mike Post penned theme song for the Rockford Files, 1974. Jim Rockford. Everybody's ideal man. Fleetwood Mac, that was from the alternate Tusk from 1979, but not the album version of the song, the title track, Tusk. That one from July 19th, 1979. Then Damien Jurado covering the Give Me a Break theme, the Nell Carter original from 2019. And Trevor Dandy, once again, asking, is there any love? From Don't Cry, Little Tree, 1971. Claudio Villa with Buongiorno Tristessa, an A-side from a 7-inch, 1955. And then from 2020, Oscar... No. I have to look that up. That Oscar Bishop and the Bishops, Gonna Have to Put You Down. That was anthologized on The World as a Cafeteria, American Soul Music, which came out in 2020, but certainly not 2020 itself. Joshua Burnside was next with Something Else from, early this year, off of It's Not Going to Be Okay. Sorry, Joshua. Willie Dunn from 1980 off of the album The Pacific with a song called The Dreamer, and then Before the Break, Lucio Battisti with Il Leone e la Gallina, the cat and the bird, the lion and the rooster, from Umanamente Uomo Il Sogno, the songs maybe from 1972. And as already mentioned, it's Gregory Ullman behind me. This song called Days off of the 2026 album Extra Stars. It does deserve an extra star. It's really good. So that's where we're one set in. Well, we're quite a ways into set two, but never fear. We're going to get through it with three songs. Willie Dunn, Kevin Coyne, and right out of the break, Duncan Brown. You're with the Tugboat Captain here on Sunday at WDRT Verroco 91.9 FM and WDRT.org, wherever you are, however you're doing it. Keep it up. I like it.

to 9 o'clock, and an extra long and late, slightly late break there between the first and second sets, and two long songs makes for a simple set. And that set was, let me tell you about it. Let me tell you all about it. Duncan Brown, I will arm wrestle you if you tell me there's a more beautiful song. I'll take equal beauty, but not better than Duncan Brown, In a Mist, from 1973. Willie Dunn with The Ballad of Crowfoot. I picked up that record a couple weeks ago when I was in a place called Kansas. You might have heard of it. I wasn't sure that it existed. That one, that particular Ballad of Crowfoot from Creation Never Sleeps, Creation Never Dies, the Willie Dunn anthology, came out in 2021, but was recorded so much years before that. And then Kevin Coyne, Dagmar Krause with I Confess. If you've paid any attention, you know that I love me some Kevin Coyne. That one's off of 1979's Babel. I'll listen to Kevin Coyne all night. I have listened to Kevin Coyne all night. It's The Sorcerers behind me with The Terror. The Terror from Funk, Soul, and Afro Rarities. An introduction to ATA Records from 2014. Okay. 9 o'clock. It is 9 o'clock. We've got a third set, believe it or not. I've got Bedhead. And, an old favorite. Man, 2005. I didn't play this song for about 20 years because of some reasons. But I'm going to play this Imogene Heap song that I love. I've got another one from Lucio Battisti. I've got The Classman in here. Warren Marley. Deep. Eric Sermon. Real deep. All this is coming up in the next set. But out of the break, it's Bobby Charles. We heard the demo of New Mexico last week. This is the not demo. From 1972. Bobby Charles coming up out of the break. You're the Tugboat Captain here on WDRT Viroqua 91.9 FM.

All right. I bet it's been a long time since you heard this one. Kruder Dorfmeister. I just stumbled over that one. Kruder and Dorfmeister. 1998. Sofa Rockers, the Richard Dorfmeister remix from the K&D sessions. Pretty stony. We started out back at 9 o'clock with Bobby Charles, the album version, 1972. The self-titled Bobby Charles release, 1972, New Mexico. Bedhead was next from 1998, Transaction to Nova. Novo. A song called More Than Ever. I'm trying to read through my... through these springs on this microphone arm. And they're not designed for looking through unless I open it really wide. Then I'm worried these springs will... do the springing thing. Bedhead. Then Imogen Heap with Hide and Seek. That one goes out to the Minnetonka Listening Project. Goes in that one pile. From 2005, Speak for Yourself. After the Imogen Heap was The Classman, Doing Me Right, off of Local Customs, Cavern Sounds, and then another one from Lucio Battisti, 1972, Comunque Bella, from that same album, the songs Umamente Uomo, and Warren Marley. Well, what do we think of that one? Warren Marley, Los Angeles, a 7-inch from 1971. Curiosity. That Eric Sermon, Next Music, that was the real deal, 2001. And that gets us current. And I've left myself a nice chunk of time. That fourth set sometimes gets squeezed, but not tonight. We've got time for Willis, Earl Beale, and John Lucian, and Bob Summers' Fifth Dimension with a Rolling Stones cover, some Peter Nero for our final break. But coming out of the break, one of my all-time favorites, we'll hear something from Weldon, Vermont, Mother Chimney himself. Okay, here it is. You're with the Tugboat Captain. Anyway, here on WDRT Viroqua 91.9 FM.

right. It's 9:52. Welcome back in. Closing things up. Closing what up? It's episode 781. We're closing that up here at the Tugboat Captain Show. It's been a good one. Something to if you journal, maybe you want to write down your thoughts and feelings. Maybe you send word to your relations back in the old country. Make sure you've got the right postage. We started out at 9:30 with Weldon, Vermont, from maybe 2006, maybe. A song called "Clear My Sky," love it. Willis Earl Beale from 2012, off of "Acousmatic Sorcery." Could have been a better title, but it's a great song. "Evening's Kiss." John Lucien from 1973 off of Rashida with "Would You Believe in Me?" Would you believe in me? And then Bob Summers covering Georgia on my mind. Not George. From 1970, the second coming of the Bob Summers revival. If you want to find out about the first coming of the Bob Summers revival, or the coming of Bob Summers, you'll have to do your own digging. Fifth Dimension covering the Rolling Stones' "Moonlight Mile" off of Earthbound, 1975. That was Peter Nero. And I've talked my way through my closing up music. That's okay. That was Soulful Strut. 1969. Nas is next, and then a special Paul Simon solo version of "The Only Living Boy." I can't do it. I'm going to turn Nas down. Anyway, because I have a dedication, it's going out to Ari Matz in Honolulu. Paul Simon performing "The Only Living Boy" in New York from 2008, just like we did in your bathroom at your house when we were in 10th grade, except Paul Simon wasn't there. I'm going to turn it back up. Hey, Prague is Alive, that comes next. That's at 10 o'clock, and that'll take you to tomorrow. I'll be back, most likely, next week, the 10th of May, by my math, into the teeth of May and okay. You've been listening to the Tugboat Captain here on WDRT Revoco 91.9 FM, WDRT.org. I'm glad you're out there. 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
1: Prague is alive and well in the 21st century, but I'm in the mood for a Prague rainbow. How about you?

If you guessed Interstellar Overdrive for the first song in this episode of Prague is Alive, you are correct. From Pink Floyd's 1967 release, The Piper at the Gates of Dawn, that was the 9-minute and 41-second epic from the Syd Barrett version of Pink Floyd. And for those of you not familiar with Prague is Alive's Prague Rainbows, this is the third one I've done, and my theme is to collect one Prague epic from each of the decades that there has been Prague, 60s, 70s, 80s, 90s, noughties, teens, and 20s if I have room. The priority, of course, is the first five or six of those, and we start off the 60s, representing the 60s with this episode with Pink Floyd. Next one is Genesis. Enjoy.

0: Genesis Supper's Ready, arguably the greatest prog epic ever contrived, from their 1974 album Foxtrot. That was all 22 minutes and 53 seconds. So we've represented the 70s and the 60s. Let's get into the 80s. This one might be a little more obscure to you. It's called Emanations, and it's from the 1984 album UZ from Universe Zero. Enjoy.
1: Der Frühling willkommen. Der Frühling meine Freund.

assume that was a real audience. I did not know that was a live recording. The song is called Emanations. It comes from Universe Zero's 1984 release, UZ, and it represents the 80s in this episode of Prague is Alive, which I'm calling A Prague Rainbow Number 3. And my goal is to represent each of the decades with one Prague epic of considerable quality. And I like to put in a lot of diversity, you know, going from symphonic to avant-garde to jazz rock fusion, etc. So without further ado, here's the 90s representative. It's from the Detroit-based band Discipline from Unfold Like Staircase. Enjoy.

representing the 1990s on this, my third Prague Rainbow that I have broadcast. I have the song Before the Storm, the Ocean, and the Storm. Actually, it's divided into two songs, each part of a suite that I consider one Prague epic. Before the Storm, Ocean is 5 minutes and 21 seconds, and The Storm is 10:32 from their 1997 album, Unfolded Like Staircase, The Band Discipline.

0: Hope you'll stick around for the second half of the show. We've got three more decades and three more great prog epics to let you hear.
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0: All right, to kick off the second hour of this episode of Prague is Alive, we're going to go into the noughties to hear a song from the album Odyssey, The Greatest Tale, one of those Musea Records Colossus Magazine productions, one of the first ones, actually. From the band Ether, we're going to hear Chapter 9, the final installment of that three-disc masterpiece. Enjoy 21 minutes and 32 seconds of the Brazilian band Ether.

representing the Naughties, one of my favorite prog epics of all time, from the Brazilian band Ether. The song is called Chapter 9, and it represents the final installment to the three-disc compilation contrived by Musea Records and Colossus Magazine that came out in 2005 called Odyssey, The Greatest Tale. Amazing. Okay, moving into the 2010s, here is a Berlin School favorite of mine from Sequentia Ladenda. This is Around the Second Moon. Enjoy.

from Laurent Schieber's Sequential Agenda and the 2017 album release Ethereal. We just heard the 22 minutes and 45 second song Around the Second Moon. Awesome stuff and an awesome artist to check out, Sequential Agenda. That represents the 2010s, and I have room for a song to represent the 2020s. Here is Walking Up That Valley from Needlepoint. Enjoy.

I felt that all the stones and flowers that I passed belonged to me. The creek along the path told me I'm free. I felt brighter than

0: Well, that's going to do it for this episode of Prague is Alive. I'm so glad I got time to fit a song from each of the 7 decades that Prague has been alive. And that was Walking Up That Valley from the album of the same name from the Norwegian band Needlepoint from 2021. Thanks for tuning into this episode. I hope you enjoyed my 3rd Prague Rainbow, and have a great week. Be kind to yourselves and your loved ones, and let's make this world a better place, okay?
1: Prague is Alive is produced in the studios at Mead Public Library in Sheboygan, Wisconsin. More information on the web at meadpl.org.
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Nice little groove from Eric Hilton coming out in 2025. This track is called Galactic Shine, and it opens Box of Visions episode number 122. I'm your host, Mark Dugan, playing a mix of new and retro releases over the next hour to create a sexy and cinematic soundtrack. Flea managed to surprise the world, stepping far, far away from the Red Hot Chili Peppers sound for his new album called Enora, released in 2026, and indulging his love of jazz trumpet. Here he teams up with Tom York. This is Traffic Lights. Welcome to Box of Visions.

There's David Byrne on Box of Visions, reaching back to the 2004 album called Grown Backwards for the track Glass, Concrete, and Stone, used to perfect effect in the recent Brendan Fraser movie Rental Family. Flea and Tom York before that with Traffic Lights. Here's Floral Image and Manami Deutsch. It's called The Dream on Box of Visions.

Misha Panfilov and Tomo Katsurata together for an album called Eternal Almost that I've been marinating in for several weeks straight now. It's new in 2026. That track was called Boundless. Floral Image and Manami Deutsch before that. Classic post-punk psychedelia now from Spaceman 3 on the box.

Box of Visions, episode number 122, with Every Color You Are. David Sylvian and Robert Fripp together for that album called Damage that came out back in 2002. And I Love You was from Spaceman 3 before that. 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

Sudan Archives on Box of Visions laying down an intoxicating groove with the track Come My Way. The famous native Indian singer Asha Pusley before that, teaming up with Say She She for Pawa, and new music from Peter Gabriel. Speaking of new music, here's something new from Jungle on the Box.

I gotta say, the new Tom Misch album, Full Circle, is good from start to finish. That track is called Sultan of Silence. Again, new music from Tom Misch. Jungle before that with Carry On. Here on Box of Visions, episode number 122, there's an orchestral version of the James song Tomorrow on Box of Visions.

Closing out episode number 122 of Box of Visions here with Kikagaku Moyo, back to the 2016 album House in the Tall Grass. This track is called Dune. Also James with a collection of orchestral reworks of some of their songs over the years called Be Opened by the Wonderful. We heard a new take on Tomorrow. 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I'm Mark Dugan. Thanks, as always, for listening to The Box.

0: drum and bass, breakbeat, house, trap, juke, or other massive electronic treats. 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
3: First Wave is a syndicated program originating from WPVM in Asheville, North Carolina. One, two.

All right, some Riot Girl music to kick off this week's show, courtesy of Olympia Washington's Bikini Kill. We heard their 1993 release, Rebel Girl, which was produced by Joan Jett. And welcome to First Wave, the show that curates and serves up the finest classic to contemporary punk and garage rock, new wave, and surf tunes. I'm Peter, your host and guide as we dive into the music you love. We've got a stack of songs to get through this week, too many to keep me engaged in talking. So let me disengage and start the first set with The Primitives.

Opening the set was Spacehead from The Primitives, a track off their 1988 breakthrough album, Lovely. From there, we jump to Minneapolis for The Suicide Commandos and their 1978 track, Attacking the Beat. The surf sound of The Ventures carried us to the beach with Walk Don't Run, their runaway 1960 smash hit that climbed to number 2 on the Billboard Hot 100, held out of the top spot by none other than Elvis Presley's It's Now or Never. We wrapped up the set with a dose of 1965 garage rock from Ohio's The Other Four and their track, Why. Shifting gears now from garage rock to new wave, here's Squeeze.

Squeeze opened the set with Goodbye Girl, the lead single from their 1978 sophomore album, Cool for Cats. While the track peaked modestly at number 63 in the UK, the album itself spawned two major hits, Cool for Cats and Up the Junction, both climbing to number 2 in England. In the US, however, neither cracked the Billboard Hot 100. Next up were the Darling Buds, hailing from Newport, South Wales, with their 1988 release, You've Got to Choose. The set kept its British edge with The Clash and Death or Glory, taken from their landmark 1979 album, London Calling. Shifting back across the Atlantic, Blondie delivered a dose of new wave with In the Flesh from their 1976 self-titled debut album. And closing things out were the Carpetbaggers from Sausalito, California, with their 1966 garage cut, Let Yourself Go. And now, here come those rockers from Queens, New York, the Ramones.

The Ramones kick things off with I Don't Care, a Joey Ramone original from their 1977 Rocket to Russia album. From there, we slipped back into the garage with the Bentleys of Stroudsburg, Pennsylvania, and their 1965 cut, Now It's Gone. Next, we traveled to the UK for the Psychedelic Furs' standout hit, Pretty in Pink, first released in 1981, then re-recorded in 1986 for the film of the same name. We remained in England for the Milkshakes and their 1984 track, You Got Me Girl, before wrapping things up in 1986 with Talking Heads and Love for Sale. Now let's head to the beach again with The Sentinels.

The Sentinels from San Luis Obispo, California, kicked things off with their best-known track, Latina, released in 1962. They were followed by fellow Californians, Missing Persons, and their 1988 hit, Walking in L.A., which was followed by Cyanide Pills and Making Her Mind Up from 2010. And we wrapped up the set with the English Beats 1980 release, Jackpot. Well, I hope you feel you hit the jackpot with our song mix this week, because it's time for me to get out of here. But fear not, I'll be back next week with more of the music you love. You can see the playlist, stream, and download this week's and previous shows at radioasheville.org/first-wave. 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The Galileo 7 take us out this week with Too Late from 2019. Keep rocking, my friends, and see you next time.

0: This is your regional voice from Rising Sun to Haney, Crawford County, Vernon County, Richland County. We got you covered. 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
1: Now many people condemn me for rocketing the cities of our enemy. But why not kill citizens? Are they less guilty than soldiers? Citizens must be held accountable for the actions of their government. Why shouldn't they die? Do they deserve to live more than the young men on the front? Is it not morally offensive that civilians should go about the business of their daily lives while soldiers die on the field of battle? So many citizens go on about their business and pay no attention, don't even care about the young men at the front. And they're begging for punishment. They're crying out for retribution, to have missiles fall on them, to be bombed. And it never ceases to amaze me, the absurdity, the irony, that when they are bombed, they are outraged, but when their soldiers die in the field, that they find acceptable. And isn't that selfish? Isn't that a double standard? Isn't that an absolutely insupportable moral position? Those young men in the field have hopes and dreams and ambitions too, and are the backbone upon whom the future of their country depends. So let them be destroyed, and let the flabby, skulking, irresponsible civilian citizens

citizenry get away unscathed? The students in the universities who get draft deferments in order to carry on their debauched lifestyles, who spend their hours in coffee shops and liquor bars, the vicious speculators who exploit the situation for their own advantage, making huge personal fortunes at the expense of the suffering of others, the artists and musicians pursuing their own narrow visions and their miserable careers, are they not worthy of the fire, the cleansing fire of retribution? And the callous mothers who send their sons to die so that they can continue to enjoy the fruits of home life, redecorating their homes, buying appliances, studying new cooking techniques, going to their aerobics classes, spending endless hours of pointless conversation on the telephone, watching daytime drama, playing bridge and mahjong. And how about the elderly, the vicious old people whose lives are finished, who pass their time playing canasta, pinochle, and shuffleboard? They go to the racetrack, sit in the park feeding the pigeons, and constantly visit doctors, obsessing about the state of their bowels, requiring special attention of every possible kind, and complaining, complaining, complaining. And when these people are bombed, they protest the loudest. You see them in front of television crews, screaming and crying and tearing their hair out, beating their breasts, their features distorted with self-pity. But it's fine with them that the young soldier should go and die. Now, this vicious double standard I receive with contempt, because to me it makes perfect sense that I should bomb the civilians of a country. In fact, I prefer to bomb them. And are not children the most guilty of all, these useless consumers of goods and services, mewling and puking, constantly having tantrums when their needs are not being met? Are they not crying out for punishment more than the soldiers on the battlefield? And so, in conclusion, it seems obvious to me that civilian populations are in fact the most deserving object of attack. But the peculiar and perverse values, the weird logic that seems constantly to be applied to this situation, seeks to preserve them from their justly deserved punishment and to sacrifice instead the young soldiers of a nation, its most valuable resource, while preserving the least useful elements, women, old people, and children.

There was a war that was so devastating, so overwhelming, and lasted for such a long time that the whole country was ravaged and ruined, the capital city devastated. But no leader or his successor ever gave up, because they didn't want to lose face. They were too proud. So the war continued, generation after generation, the flower of the youth of the country mowed down because of the pride of its leaders. Nobody remembers how it started. A mistake in the translation of a word during a diplomatic meeting, an argument over a tennis match. It was never clear, but it just escalated. The war went badly, and eventually, enemy troops massed outside the city. But the defensive fortifications were daunting. We built a wall of stones, rocks, boulders, and chopped down trees around the city. The people had been so committed to the wall that when they ran out of rocks and other materials, they put many of their own personal possessions into it, things they'd brought from their own homes, their chairs, tables, beds, appliances. In order to breach this fortification, fanatical enemy soldiers volunteered for suicide missions. They'd be set on fire and catapulted over the wall, and they'd crash through people's roofs, setting fire to neighborhoods, causing emergency vehicles to race to the scene. Then the city draped nets between trees, hoping that the airborne soldiers would land in them so they could douse them down with water, interrogate them for information about the enemy, and take them as prisoners. There was a particular bush that grew poisonous thorns that was endemic to the countryside. It had always been a bane of existence. There was no known cure for it. But we finally found a use for it. We used it as barbed wire. It was actually better than barbed wire, because it kept on growing, particularly when it was watered. And we ringed the town with it. We used prisoners of war to water the bushes, because we knew the enemy soldiers wouldn't want to shoot them, their comrades. And when the prisoners tried to escape, tried to get through back to their own soldiers, they would be scratched by the thorns and suffer from a variety of symptoms. Their bodies would swell to the point where their buttons would pop off and their uniforms would split at the seams, or their noses, their eyes, their ears, and all their orifices would start to run until they found themselves drying up, desiccated from the loss of bodily fluids. Or they'd start to cough uncontrollably until they'd finally suffocate. Or some suddenly felt they could fly, and they'd begin to jump about, flapping their arms. And ultimately, they'd go mad and die. And the whole thing would take place in about half an hour. Just outside the wall, to further bolster the defense of the city, we had dug a moat that at first we filled with human waste. The smell was disgusting, and though it worked in keeping the enemy away, it was not healthy for the town, because the odor was unbearable, and it was hard to eat, hard to make love, hard to do almost anything. Everybody had perfumed handkerchiefs that they held to their faces during this period, which lasted about 15 years. Then we filled the moat with acid, so that enemy soldiers would burn and dissolve if they tried to cross it. It had an acrid smell, but it wasn't as bad as the sewage. But many people in the city developed tumors and blood diseases, so we drained out the acid and filled the moat with oil and set it on fire. It burned indefinitely and gave off a bilious, gaseous smoke that inundated the city. Because since we were encircled by the moat, regardless of which way the wind blew, it would be blowing smoke right across us. There was one well in the city to an underground spring, and in order to go down, you had to descend in a bucket. It was 90 or 100 yards down to the bottom. And the longer the city relied on the well, the further down you had to go to get water. And there were people who suffered from vertigo, who couldn't do it. And also, there was increasingly terrible pressure on your eardrums and on your lungs. The veins in people's brains burst.
So eventually there was only a small cadre of people who could actually go down there and get water for the city. And because the city was surrounded and in a state of siege, we couldn't leave. We felt imprisoned there. We could never go traveling. We couldn't go anywhere else. And since the siege continued for over 100 years, the government decided to turn the city into 6 different kinds of places, with distinctly different modes of behavior, dress, cuisine, and cultures, a little bit like theme parks, so that the city could offer a variety of experiences. There was the Via del Sol district, where you'd see overweight middle-aged women with net shopping bags filled with tomatoes, pasta, and long loaves of crusty bread. Public plazas with large flocks of pigeons, and fountains where people spontaneously shed their shoes, ripped off their clothing, and joyously bathed in the waters. You'd see children on roller skates holding the hands of black-coated priests in broad-brimmed, low-crowned hats, and hear the strains of cabaret music filtering from subterranean nightclubs. Then there was the Sweborg district, where it was cold, dark, the buildings drawn in extreme perspectives, the angles sharp. People spoke rapidly and in hushed tones. No one smiled. Cheeks were hollow. Sometimes a wagon would go by, a wheel would come off, and a coffin would fall out of the back and spill open. There were lots of clocks ticking, without hands, and the language was incomprehensible. Small groups of entertainers would travel about the district in rickety hay wagons, being drawn by single, mangy old nags, and itinerant chess players, their faces hidden beneath the dark cowls of their robes, carrying sharpened scythes across their shoulders, would engage in long philosophical conversations, playing chess in abandoned parks. There were a lot of suicides in this district. You could see people hanging from trees, slumped over the wheels of their cars, the windows locked. Others, revolvers still clutched in their hands, sprawled on floors, while still others floated face down in the cold water of their bathtubs. There were bloodstains of suicides on sidewalks that had been left for their poetic and philosophical value. There was also theater there, where they did a lot of Ibsen and Strindberg. But this was not one of the more popular districts. Another section of the city was called Dreamland. Here, there were palm trees and cactus, expensive sculpture, adobe-colored mission-style ranch houses with 3- and 4-car garages. The streets were broad, the lawns perfectly manicured. The sun shined through an azure blue sky. You saw perfectly starved to perfection and aerobicized women, blonde, open-necked, white-shirted businessmen, fresh-faced athletic teenage girls on bicycles, boys on skateboards, and armies of people jogging the streets at all hours of the day. And there were a lot of addiction services to help people who were addicted to drugs, food, gambling, sex, credit card overspending, talking too much, working too much, exercising too much, and attending seminars too much. There were also many religions transcending the normal range of Judeo-Christian, Muslim, and Buddhist faiths. The Church of the Everlasting Lamp, the Altar of the Most Exalted High One, the Chancellor of the Inner Light Sanctum. There were card readers, sacred tea houses, stargazers, and palmists, and a plethora of comedy clubs in which stand-up comics, one after another, ascended to the stage and, to the uproarious delight of an audience, did impressions of famous entertainers and politicians and mocked the local lifestyle. And there were a lot of casting calls, with lines snaking around blocks, each woman more indescribably beautiful than the next. Inside, on the stage, one person would stand holding a script, the stage bare but for a microphone, and a spotlight. The auditorium empty except for 2 individuals sitting, one on a cellular phone, the other one in a desultory fashion saying, "Next." Both extremely slender, very well groomed, haughty, and bird-like. They'd sit crossing and uncrossing their legs, sometimes whispering to the uproarious delight of the other. And they'd hold the young men actors inordinately long, often saying things like,
Can you turn around once more, please? Can you bend over, please? Can you squat for us? The women, on the other hand, were summarily dismissed with acerbic indifference. The sides of mountains in this district were used as launching pads for hang gliders who circled like huge buzzards over the highways, sometimes crashing into the sides of high-rise buildings or being fried like insects on power lines or occasionally shredded like so much confetti by traffic-controlled helicopters. The next district, called Emerald Isle, featured dark, grimy 3- and 4-story buildings, forests of laundry hanging between windows, a pub on every block, with the lilting sound of a tenor singing songs of long-departed poets. It was always cloudy and cold. No man was seen without a cloth cap, a cigarette, a bottle of beer, a lunch basket, and a jacket. There was a factory with great smokestacks belching deep clouds of thick black smoke, surrounded by a chain-link fence with barking dogs. Miners could be seen returning with lamps and canaries in cages from their daily work. They ate boiled potatoes, mutton steak, black bread, and herring, and drank a lot of Guinness and bitters. And you could hear married women, alone in their bedrooms, in stream-of-conscious monologues, letting loose an endless flow of erotic memories concerning former lovers and cuckolded husbands. The next district, called the Third Quarter, was a vast warren of low-rise buildings. The traffic consisted of a lot of bicycles, ancient 1950s and 1960s vintage dilapidated American automobiles, brightly painted rickety old buses, and pedicabs, which were bicycles joined to small upholstered seats on wheels with fringed and beaded canopies. There was a crowded open-air market where you could see fresh fish on blocks of melting ice, a butcher slaughtering sheep and goats, stalls piled with fruit and vegetables, and crouched old men throwing dice and tossing bones. You'd see legions of professionally maimed and disfigured beggars who would follow you to your hotel room and wait underneath your car. Most of the people lived in corrugated metal and cardboard shacks made from the rotted bodies of abandoned automobiles, the salvaged outer plates of derelict steamships run aground on the reefs nearby, and from highway signs and billboards. The next district, called Bohemia, was inundated with artists' galleries, stalls of sandal makers and leather toolers, paintings for sale on the sidewalks. People gathered around bongo players and street musicians. There were outdoor cafes with impossibly small tables where young waiters and waitresses served tiny portions of pastry and thimble-sized cups of dark black coffee to people wearing sunglasses, reading from slim volumes, and scribbling rapidly into spiral-bound notebooks. While others engaged in heated political or intellectual discussions, the air thick with cigarette smoke. There were small theater companies that mounted productions of playwrights whose voices would not be heard on more legitimate and mainstream stages, performances attended by 8 or 9 people, but enthusiastically received. And there were coffee houses where jazz could be heard for a small cover charge, where you could sit near a drummer with a small trap set, a bass player, a pianist, and a blind saxophone player with cardboard insets in his dark glasses who occasionally stepped over the edge of the stage and fell forward into the audience, knocking over tables, cups of espresso, and small plates filled with Linzer tarts. And so these distinctly different districts provided a variety of experiences for the people of the city, prevented by the siege from traveling to other countries.

There was a lion tamer in the circus. His wife served as his assistant. In the ring, she handed him his whip, his stool, and his gun. They were not a featured act. They were barely noticeable at the bottom of the program. Usually, during their performance, refreshments were sold. People had become rather bored with the lions because they seemed listless, and the lion tamer was gaining weight, getting fat, and there was just no excitement to the act. And there was a rumor going around that they were going to be fired and replaced by a bear act, bears playing chess, just two bears staring at a chessboard. There'd be a long wait, then one of them would move a piece with his snout. Actually, the chess games themselves were rather interesting, rather innovative and surprising in some of their developments, and a number of the games the bears played became famous later in chess books. However, as a circus act, it was a complete flop. But the lion act was so listless, they were thinking of bringing in the chess-playing bears, and that added to the friction between the lion tamer and his wife, because he kept on blaming her for poor timing in the act, that she would hand him the stool at the wrong time and give him the whip upside down, and sometimes the gun wouldn't be loaded. At the end of the act, as the finale, the lion tamer would put his head in the lion's mouth, and one day, the lion just ate his head right off. The rumor was that his wife had not been feeding the lion, and that the lion had been ravenous when her husband put his head inside. And the reason this rumor developed was because the husband and wife had horrible fights at night. We could hear them screaming at each other and the whip cracking, and there was a feeling that he was trying to discipline her like the lions, and she would not take to that, and that a very bad thing was developing between them. So people in the circus suspected that she had deliberately starved the lion to kill her husband. And 2 days later, his wife took over the act, and as soon as she did, she started to blossom. Her hair took on a luster, and there was a flush on her face, and her outfits became much more provocative. They were tighter and showed off her figure, and she wore boots, fishnet stockings, a black corset, and a push-up bra with lacing going down the back. Sometimes she'd whip the lions with her long mane of black hair and dance provocatively in front of them, and she seemed to almost hypnotize them with her sensuality. She danced with one of the lions, something that's never been done before, a woman and a lion dancing together in a close embrace while the other lions watched. And the lions, at the same time, seemed to take on a certain luster also. Their eyes started to shine. They didn't have that listless quality they'd had when her husband was running the show, and they became more ferocious and yet more obedient. And everyone in the circus wondered how this had happened. Was she bewitched? And another rumor went around that one day, when some gypsies had passed through, that a spell had been cast on her. And overnight, her act became the hit of the circus, because there was a tremendous amount of interest in her. Newspapers had written about the tragedy, and everybody was coming to see if it was going to happen again. And also the fact that she'd taken over for her husband seemed to the public an act of great courage and loyalty. The circus had been in serious financial trouble, on the verge of being closed down, and now we were drawing sell-out crowds, and we were no longer just playing small, outlying towns, but also some of the bigger cities. But there were some strange things going on. Every so often, a child who came to the circus would turn up missing. There was a pig trapeze act that was popular, and two of the piglets disappeared, and then one of the ponies. And the rumor going around the circus was that she was feeding these children and these animals to the lions, which was the reason why the lions seemed so vibrant and so robust. At the time, I was getting over my relationship with Magda, the contortionist. She developed terrible arthritis, some sort of bone ligament ailment that made it painful for her to be touched. And we'd sit at the end of each performance in her tent, and it was like a marriage gone sour. We'd just stare at each other. I felt sorry for her, but I had no more love for her, and I didn't know what to do. I was finding myself drawn to the lion tamer, Elsa, who was from a Slavic country,
with high cheekbones and mysterious, almost oriental-looking eyes. She bore a striking resemblance to my sister, who so many years before had exploded from the heat, and whose charred bones and doll I still carried in a small briefcase. But out of the lion's cage, Elsa seemed rather unimpressive and demure, uninteresting, and in no way captivating. But then, when she put on her lion tamer outfit and had her gun and her whip and her chair and walked in wearing her costume and her cape, she seemed transformed, larger than life. And Magda's contortionist act had now become just part of the sideshow, and I'd been given another job as part of the crew. I was one of the roustabouts. And then, strangely, I became the lion tamer's assistant, because the man originally assigned to the job didn't want to work for her anymore. He went to the boss and said, "I can't do it. If you want me to stay in the circus, I can't under any circumstances continue to be her assistant." He refused to say why. So I was given the job. We didn't speak the same language. We could barely converse. But I was intrigued by her. I'd help her change into the different costumes that she wore. I had to do the clasps and the buttons. And during the act, I'd hand her the whips, her stool, and her gun. She was cold, arrogant, the opposite of how yielding Magda, the contortionist, was. And I was falling in love with her, although I didn't realize it at first. There was something about the power she exuded in the ring that fascinated me. I found myself dreaming that I was performing in the ring with the lions, dancing with her, that she was whipping me, making me jump through hoops, roll over, run around in circles, and sit up on a stool. Yet, when I woke up and realized it was a dream, I found myself let down, disappointed. And the food in the circus always seemed overcooked. I began to crave raw meat, and hung around the cages when it was time to feed the lions, because I felt compelled to reach in and take some of their food for myself. Then I began to feel dizzy and off balance. I just started to fall down, and I found that when I was alone, it was much easier for me to crawl about on my hands and knees. I became absent-minded. I began to make mistakes. I handed her the wrong clothes. When I was supposed to give her the blue satin spangled cape, instead, I handed her a boot. Or in the ring, I'd give her the short riding crop instead of the long bullwhip that snapped. And sometimes I'd forget to load the gun. I thought I was ill. I didn't understand what was happening. And then, once, during a show, I handed her the gun instead of the chair. And she was holding the whip in her other hand. And she was so furious with me that she whipped me hard right across the face. The audience thought it was part of the act and barely noticed that it left a welt on my cheek. And I found myself strangely excited by it. When I got back to my tent that night, I studied it and ran my hands over it. Sometimes, early in the morning, I'd see her coming from the lion's cage, looking disheveled. She had scratches on her back, lots of hay in her hair, and she looked exhausted, yet exhilarated. I'd taken to leaving my tent and crawling around on all fours late at night through the circus, hoping not to be seen. And one night, I was drawn toward the lion's cage, where I heard a strange sound, like a woman moaning in pain. I could see her inside, wearing nothing but a nightgown, which was torn, and she was bleeding, and her hair was in disarray, and she had scratches all over her cheek, and her chest, and her back. She was trying to stifle her tears, and there was a lion lying next to her, sound asleep. I helped her back to her tent, tended to her wounds, and cleaned her up. We didn't speak. The following night, I heard the same noises and went to the cage again. The lion was snarling and growling, and I could hear her whimpering, but I couldn't tell if it was in pain or ecstasy. And it was so dark, I couldn't see anything.
I said, "Are you all right? What's going on?" And she said, "Go away. Go away. No, no, go away." It was clear to me by this time that she was sleeping with a dominant male lion in the pride. And I was jealous, but there was nothing I could do. Then, one morning, I came to the cage, and she was dead. The lion, in the passion of making love to her, had killed her, and was now just sleeping by her. I fell to my knees and found myself uncontrollably crying. I cradled her head in my arms. And when the lion woke up, he came over and started licking her and tried to prod her with his nose. And I took her gun and killed the lion on the spot. And that night, I packed and left because I realized that the circus was not for me.

this happen? How did I get myself into this? What is it that possessed me? How could I have so miscalculated? How could I have let the situation roll so badly out of control? I've done this before. You'd think by now I would know better. How many times do I have to reverse myself before I learn anything? How often can I do this before I pull the rug out from under myself entirely? I've really gotten myself into a fix this time. And now I'm really in a pickle. This net, this trap, I've really hooked myself. Dr. Feldman insisted that this was a pattern, but did I listen to him when he advised me against impulsive action, when he begged me not to quit therapy? I should have listened to him, but now it's too late. It was just too expensive and time-consuming. The affairs of state couldn't wait, and I felt it was demeaning and a waste of time for a leader of a great nation to bare his soul to a medical practitioner. But now I realize that in fact Dr. Feldman was right. Oh God, how could I have come to this pass? Whatever possessed me, is there some key within my own childhood? No, there's no time to reflect on such questions. I have to come to grips with this now. But I just can't stand this about myself. I hate me. I want to change so badly. I feel lost and furiously angry. And I want to eat. What shall I have? The celery? Or the radishes? The breadfruit behind my knees has been particularly delicious, but I've been gorging myself on it. And the tamarind in my armpits is not quite yet ripe. However, the spaghetti squash on my left arm is almost ready to flower. I can't wait for the butter beans to mature.

Now, when the war originally broke out, the generals promised that it would be over in 2 weeks. So the city had a big celebration. We opened the stores and the surplus warehouses. Then, a year or two later, all of the surplus grain was gone, and there were food shortages, and people began to starve and eat their young. The leader of the country at that time was General Ibrahim. He was an insomniac. He couldn't sleep. Finally, he would fall asleep for a very short period every month or so, during which he would have very intense dreams. And he had oracles, prophets, and dream interpreters who would sleep with him, their beds arranged around his. The purpose of this was that the dreams would still be fresh in his mind, and he'd be able to recall them clearly. A scribe would write down verbatim what the general said, and then the oracles would all go into conclave, convene a meeting in an adjoining room to analyze the dream. It was like a roundtable discussion, and they'd report back to him in a couple of days with their interpretation. One night, General Ibrahim dreamed he was a fish swimming in the ocean. Suddenly, a bolt of lightning came down from the sky, impaled him, drew him out of the water like a hook, and he landed on a beach, whereupon he began to suffocate. He was wriggling and tossing. Then, just as he thought he was going to perish from lack of water to breathe, he found himself on the street of a foreign city. He was wearing a halter, to which a wagon was attached that had two huge gourds on it, which began to glow and pulse and tremble. And he felt his body become enormously rigid, and an acrid-smelling, foamy substance exploded out of his mouth. Then he woke up. The dream was transcribed. The oracles and dream interpreters, wearing pajamas, slippers, and robes, retired to an adjoining room, sat down at a table, and engaged in hours and hours of discussion, reflection, wrangling, and argument. Some felt that the general's being a fish swimming in the ocean symbolized that he, the leader of the country, was the father and source for all of his people. The lightning that forked from the sky, hooked him, and drew him out of the ocean was the light of wisdom and truth that would enable him to save the city. Then, finding himself on the land, suffocating, meant that a cataclysm was imminent. Others said that his suffocating suggested a child coming out of the womb who had to breathe air for the first time. So the dream had to do with being born again, that he was giving birth to himself. The two gourds in the wagon he pulled were life or energy pods, which meant that he served energy, life, and nature, regenerated in a different environment. So the dream had to do with metamorphosis. The country would go through profound transformation. Other interpreters suggested the two gourds were his mother and father, and the wagon was his past, and the liquid flowing from his mouth meant that he was regurgitating all he had known, all his knowledge, to purify himself. That his survival and the nation's survival was based on cutting himself off from the past. The past is a millstone around our neck that discourages us from living freely. It reminds us of all our mistakes, of all our pain, and we have to purge ourselves of this. We have to let go of it. But there were other interpreters who said, on the contrary, that the past is what nourishes us, that ennobles us. There was another group of prophets who said the dream meant that the entire country should go back to a more amphibian lifestyle. We were not meant to walk the earth, but should go back to the sea. Others argued that the dream meant that he was suffocating spiritually, that the foreign city meant that General Ibrahim felt that he was not at home, had no home. Still others argued that the two gourds represented two polar opposites, his mind and his body, and the pulling of the cart was an attempt to integrate his intellectual and his physical being. But others found the pulsing gourds in the wagon, the stiffening of his body, and the foamy substance that shot out of his mouth completely incomprehensible. They were stumped by this part. In fact, one of them went out into the courtyard and hanged himself because he couldn't begin to figure it out. It just didn't make any sense. Others considered this part of the dream an aberration, unworthy of interpretation. Then, finally, they attempted to arrive at a consensus, and they voted by a very complicated series of points
based on seniority, the time of day, the number of possible interpretations, divided by their cumulative age. Then they were weighed, and their cumulative age was divided into their cumulative weight, and that number was inverted, squared, and subtracted from the number of days to the next full moon. But the procedure was so complicated that the whole thing got out of hand, and there was no ultimate agreement. Then there was a certain time during the course of the war when the city was overcome by a sense of despair that led to an orgiastic celebratory period, not unlike Carnival, in which people thought, we are not going to survive. We are never going to get through this thing alive. It was as if everybody went crazy and just indulged themselves. There was a lot of drinking, dancing, and debauchery. And there was a sense of being terrified and liberated at the same time. People would party for weeks on end, with no break. We would all wear outlandish costumes, form dance clubs, and move through the city streets, making a tremendous racket. Then, finally, completely exhausted, the party stopped, and it was as if the whole country had a hangover that lasted for months. Then, later, as a result of the anxiety and constant shelling and bombing and attempts to overrun the city year after year, decade after decade, the city had a nervous breakdown. People would cry and not be able to stop for hours, sometimes for days. Attempts were made to stop the cycle of crying, but it was difficult because the doctors and therapists were also crying, and there was nobody really to take charge. Everybody was crying, and everything was getting damp. There was mildew everywhere from the tears. Then they tried to jam everyone into a huge stadium for a comedy festival, but that didn't work at all. They gave people pies to throw into other people's faces, but they ended up throwing them into their own faces. And people suddenly and uncontrollably started banging their heads against walls. They would just get up and walk over to a wall and start beating their own heads against it out of frustration and despair. And they'd pick up dirt and ashes from the ground and pour it on themselves and hit themselves with wooden planks. Artists would paint only in black. Musicians would just play one note. Sculptors would spend all their time digging holes. And architects would design houses that made no sense. One built a whole project and forgot to put windows and doors in. He didn't realize it until construction was completed, so nobody could get in. The place just stood there, and there were some workers who were trapped inside and starved to death. People would lie in bathtubs filled with martinis and olives day after day. Then a peace movement started, because the war seemed to make no sense and seemed to have no end, and clearly there was a breakdown in the credibility of the leadership, and angry, raging peace demonstrators marched throughout the city. They burned the flag of the country. They poured pig's blood all over the arsenal. They stood in front of government buildings, screaming, cursing, and throwing raw eggs, ripe tomatoes, rotten vegetables, and spoiled meat through the windows. They attacked the police with guitars and strangled two officers with their own beaded jewelry. And they bombed government research centers. By then, the war had gone on for so long, and there'd been so many battles and so much carnage that the city cemeteries were packed. There was no longer enough earth to bury the dead. So people were being buried everywhere else. You'd see tombstones in restaurants, movie theaters, museums. The citizens began to bury their relatives, those who died in the war, in their own apartments. You'd come into someone's home, sit down, and to your left, under a table, there'd be a small tombstone of someone who'd been killed. And in some cases, entire rooms were turned into shrines, with candles and altars and little statuary. Eventually, the government decided they needed to increase the numbers of the population for the next generation, for a war that they now believed would continue for decades to come. So they gave you tax breaks if you had more than two children. And if you had even more children, you'd get another apartment. And if you had even more children, you'd get a better job. And they began showing erotic movies at the theaters and developed certain aphrodisiacs
and fertility drugs. And once a month, the city celebrated Fertility Week, in which you were supposed to try to make love as many times as possible with as many people as possible. It was a week of license and debauchery for the sake of breeding. And you were supposed to write up a report every time you made love to someone, which involved a lot of paperwork, because you had to fill out forms with your name and the other person's name, your address, sex, age, background, the time of day you made love, how long it took, where she was in her menstrual cycle, the amount of time you'd known each other, what you were wearing when you met, and a brief summary of what you discussed after you made love, including the brand of cigarettes you smoked, if you smoked, all filled out in triplicate. Finally, in the 112th year of the war, the enemy offered to lift the siege of the city and to make peace, and they presented us with a gift, a huge wooden horse on wheels, about 3 stories tall, which they left at the city gate. Everybody was very excited about the peace offer and about the horse, and they were celebrating, dancing in the streets, singing, and people shouting, "Peace at last! Peace at last!" But then, I had an intuitive flash. I knew that this giant horse was filled with soldiers and bombs. They'd already opened the city gates and rolled the wooden horse into the plaza. Evening was falling, and I ran to the general's headquarters. General Ibrahim was in the midst of a festive dinner party, and at first, his adjutant wouldn't permit me to enter. But after arguing with him vehemently, telling him that the survival of the city was at stake, he let me see the general in his study. The general, his face flushed, slightly drunk, said, "I understand you have something urgent to tell me." And I just looked at him and said, "General, do you know the story of the Trojan horse?" He was in the middle of pouring himself some wine, and he dropped the decanter, which broke on the floor. Then he staggered backwards, and he looked at me and said, "My God, the Trojan horse, of course." And he rushed out into the square, called the municipal guards, and immediately demanded that the horse be doused with oil and set on fire. And the result of this was a major firestorm that razed most of the city. Men, women, and children were killed in their homes, and it was a terrible tragedy. And after the fire was finally put out, when they sifted through the remains of the horse, it turned out that there were no soldiers, no ammunition at all, just stores of grain and flour, spices, fruit, cigarettes, chocolate, chewing gum, and candy. When the war finally ended, there was a brief period of relief when it was over. But soon, ironically, everyone was even more miserable and depressed than they'd been during the war. We thought we'd been unhappy during the war, but we suddenly realized that the war had been the most exhilarating period of our lives. And now our lives seemed meaningless. And all that people after the war talked about was their war experiences, how intense it had been, and how we'd been living on the edge, and how every relationship had been fraught with drama and tension. And so now there was a nostalgia for the war, because the war had been the defining experience of our lives. And now that the war was over, life seemed drab and dreary and senseless. It wasn't leading to something or away from something, and there was nothing at stake. During the war, there had been a sense of community and brotherhood, of shared suffering and shared tragedy. And now, everybody was just thinking of himself.

0: was a plumber's helper on the maintenance staff of the Department of Outbuildings. At the chemical works, I was a litmus tester. Yes, whose job it was to dip immense rolls of litmus paper into vats of boiling liquid to determine their acidic qualities. At the tractor factory, gotta get serious. I was trained as a sprocket grinder and spent many tedious hours bent over a lathe and extrusion pump producing the all-important interior threaded spline sprocket, whatever that is. At the rubber factory, I was a resiliency inspector. At the atomic plant, I worked as a neutron sorter. And then, for a while, I worked for the Department of Transportation and Highways. I was responsible for the spacing between the dashed lines of the highway, and also was an author in the literary division, where I wrote highway signs. It was very creative work. This, of course, was in my bohemian days. And then I was a part-time, partial administrative assistant at the Department of Public Works and the statistical record checker for the Department of the Interior, Livestock Division. Then I got my big break with state security, performing, purifying, and transforming acts. I considered the objects of my efforts privileged in the sense that they gained insight into their own endurance and could, at the same time, participate in the process of cleansing. My first assassination was of the vice deputy minister for my district. I severed the brake cable in the man's car and watched the vehicle, a 1947 Buick, careen crazily off the edge of a cliff. Then I caused the death of a member of parliament by inviting him out to a sumptuous meal and accidentally spilling a highly inflammable brandy on his vest while he was lighting a rare Havana, thereby immolating him. I caused the death of the Commissioner of Weights and Measures by having the man appear to have been crushed by one of his own titanic scales, and I assassinated the first deputy at the National Bureau of Standards while he was involved in a buoyancy test so that he descended to the bottom of a tank of mineral oil tied to a 50-pound weight. I assassinated my brother-in-law by remote control while he was in a helicopter, causing the machine to explode over the Kerbala mountain range. The wreckage was not found until after the spring thaw spread over a huge area. Of course, by that time, his remains had been eaten by wild animals, and all the search party recovered was his undigestible plastic identity card. And last year, I assassinated the entire House of Parliament while in session, when they were about to pass legislation to remove me from power. I did it by having the building bricked up and dynamited so that it collapsed in on itself. And after clearing away the rubble of the demolished building, I am now constructing my monument on that spot.
1: Help me unravel this knot and find my way back to the town where I first saw you, where all this started, this thirst.
2: Help me unravel this knot and find my way back to the town where I first saw you, where all this started, this thirst.
3: Wow.
2: help me unravel this knot and find my way back to the town where I first saw you, where all this started, this thirst. Help me unravel this knot and find my way back to the town where I first saw you, where all this started, this thirst. Help me unravel this knot and find my way back to the town where I first saw you, where all this started, this thirst.
3: Help me unravel this knot and find my way back to the town where I first saw you, where all this started, this thirst.
4: Help me unravel this knot and find my way back to the town where I first saw you, where all this started, this thirst. Hey. Hear me? Help me unravel this knot. Come on. I've got to find my way back to the town where I first saw you. Where all this started. You know what I'm talking about? This thirst.

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3: I'm Jana Levin.
4: And I'm Steve Strogatz.
3: And this is The Joy of Why, a podcast from Quantum Magazine exploring some of the big

0: begin? Or why is it the way it is? And that's actually, even though our title is The Joy of Why, not usually how people approach the Big Bang by asking why.
1: I don't even understand the question yet. This sounds interesting.
0: Well, I have this friend, Thomas Hertog, who I first met when he was this very young scientist just starting his studies in Cambridge. And he began working with Stephen Hawking on the big questions. Can you imagine being thrown in? And they worked together through a lot of different phases of Stephen's life and well-being.
1: Uh-huh.
0: And they began asking questions in a slightly different way.
1: Uh-huh.
0: Not just how did the universe begin, but was it tuned for life? And how might these physical laws account for the emergence of life?
1: Uh-huh. You're not going in an anthropic principle direction, are you?
0: Well, as I understand it, Stephen was horrified by the multiverse, by this sort of anthropic approach.
1: Uh-huh.
0: And yet he couldn't deny that there was something there. And so, no, they're not exactly going to be anthropic, which would kind of say, from this God's eye view, all of these universes happen. It's just a matter of which one we land in.
1: Yeah, yeah.
0: Right? In a way, Hawking was rejecting that.
1: Okay.
0: And I think almost in another extreme to ask about the origin of the universe specifically from our point of view, with the observer nested in the question.
1: Okay. It almost reminds me of Descartes. Like, the one thing you can rely on is I think, therefore I am. So in this case, we are here observing the universe. We know at least that.
0: Yeah, we know we're here. You know, in the multiverse thinking, everything that can happen happens. And you're just sort of saying, well, I guess I'm just in the one that was viable for life. This is a little different. It's more a kind of Darwinian approach. We are in a tree of life, and this is our specific tree. Maybe it makes more sense to follow our tree backward and then begin to look at the origin of the universe from the series of steps, selections that led to the life that we live on this viable planet. But it gets pretty challenging as we go into it. And the book that he wrote on this was On the Origin of Time, Stephen Hawking's Final Theory, with a reference as though on the origin of species. So it really is something they pursued for a very long time. But I guess I'm wondering, I know we call this The Joy of Why, but what you think of framing a why question with something like the Big Bang?
1: You'd think, of course, I'm in favor of it since we're on this show.
0: Right.
1: But it really runs counter to the way we're brought up in science, right? These teleological questions, as they're sometimes disparagingly referred to, like that harkens back to Aristotle and all. You're not supposed to ask the why question, especially about inanimate things. Like, there may be some justification for living things that they do have, even if not a purpose, natural selection gives a feeling of why. But with matter and the universe and energy and space-time, it's hard to even understand what why could mean.
0: Yeah. Actually, it's interesting that you say that, because when they start to run the movie back to the very beginning, they begin to see that physics itself, as the argument begins to disintegrate. Space and time become harder and harder to distinguish from each other. In some sense, maybe time itself becomes a concept we can no longer really rely on. And he says there's a kind of epistemic horizon, right, where quantum mechanics becomes so dominant in dictating the behavior of the physical world that what we typically understand as physical laws themselves don't even apply.
1: Nice. Interesting.
0: And so he's sort of saying, you know what? That why question dissolves with it.
1: Ooh.
0: Yeah.
1: Okay.
0: I don't know if I'm doing him justice. So maybe we should turn this to Thomas himself. Here's professor of theoretical physics at Belgium's University of Leuven, Thomas Hertog. Welcome to The Joy of Why, Thomas. We're so pleased to have you on the show. We haven't spoken in a while.
2: Thank you, Jenna.
0: When we first met, you were a PhD student, and you were just meeting Stephen Hawking, but he was already a celebrity. What was that experience like?
2: Well, it took a little while to get over the encounter with such a celebrity, but my first encounter was, to my own surprise, some sort of homecoming for me. because as a young boy,

0: I had been very much interested in big philosophical questions, and I happened to be good at maths. I must say I never quite met a physicist like Stephen, who was essentially guided by huge, age-old questions, and at the same time trying to understand these questions using solid scientific reasoning. So it was a remarkable encounter, and it sort of changed my life.
1: So over the next 20 years, you're working together really until the end of his life.
0: On and off, yeah.
1: Probably the day you met him. He was already struggling to communicate with interfaces and various halting methods. But in the end, it came down to you bracing yourself within his field of view and interpreting his facial expressions. Can you describe that in the final years?
0: Right. There was a big change. In the 90s, he had his computer, he was speaking fluently, typing out sentences. And that's what I think in the end kept us going. The fact that we had the opportunity in the late 90s, early 2000s to build up a common intuition, shared calculations, shared work. And I must admit that at several occasions, I thought, this is it. It's almost impossible to work with him later in the last 5-6 years of his life. But then you discover to your surprise that theoretical physics is a really social affair. And that when you have a close collaborator for many years, you do develop a shared intuition. And that's what then kicks in. And these are wonderful collaborations. So indeed, we developed a truly bizarre mix of verbal and nonverbal and other creative ways of communicating.
1: Now, were you coming straight from Belgium when you came to Cambridge?
0: Yes.
1: What made you decide to come to Cambridge, to leave home?
0: The complete lack of any serious cosmology at the time in Belgium, which was too bad, really, because in the 1930s and 40s, there was a small but wonderful cosmology community in Belgium, led or inspired by these pioneering works of Georges Lemaître, this Belgian priest astronomer who came up with the idea of a Big Bang. But that all died out by the time I grew up. And someone told me, well, if you're interested in cosmology, you should go to Cambridge. So it was known at the time as a mecca for cosmology, I would say.
1: So you were already interested in these big questions. You come to Cambridge to immerse yourself.
0: Yeah.
1: What drew you to ask questions that seem so outside the scope of human reach?
0: I'm really not sure, but I did start out studying physics, being already interested in those philosophical questions. You see, in Belgium, we have an extremely old-fashioned educational system and we learn ancient Greek. So in high school, we read Plato and all these guys in their original texts. I really enjoyed this. And then the combination, I guess, with my interests in playing with mathematics led me to theoretical physics. And eventually I met Stephen, who happened to have a very similar approach to physics. To me, Stephen was really someone who stuck to the scientific method, who stuck fairly close to theories. And of course, this was also the late 90s. So this was a period in cosmology in which the multiverse was very famous. It led to lots of paradoxes. So there was something to figure out that was clear. There was all sort of bizarre things going on. And there were lots of observations in cosmology that were beginning to support the idea of inflation, dark energy, and so forth. So it was this whole context, I think, which conspired with my sort of intuitive interests in big philosophical questions and maths. It just happened, Jana.
1: It happens to the best of us, Thomas.
0: I think so, yeah.
1: So I want to ask about this epigraph in your book, "The Question of Origin Hides the Origin of the Question." I believe that's from a Belgian poet.
0: Well, I had to have some Belgian touch to my writings. François Jacquemin is the poet's name.
1: How do you reflect on that epigraph now?
0: So I came across his poetry while I was in the final stages of writing my book. And it summarizes in one sentence my entire story, including indeed from the naive idea that we might want to understand the question of the origin based on prior truths. on transcendental, mathematical, platonic, unchanging laws. And that's also how my work with Hawking started out, right? I mean, many times in physics, we were driven to this paradigm shift, to turning cosmology inside out by necessity, because the rest didn't work. So then the second part of the quote, the question of the origin hides the origin of the question, is for me really a way of saying that our human condition as observers within this universe should be somehow integrated. There should be a place for this within our mathematical framework. Traditionally, in physics and in cosmology, we try to come up with causal prior explanations of things. This state of affairs leads to the following. That's causality, that's dynamics. It's all built into the framework we use. But one might wonder that with the discovery of the Big Bang, the origin of time, we might wonder whether we haven't discovered something that does not quite have a cause. So whether we should be looking, like we do in the rest of physics, for some sort of prior explanation, or whether the Big Bang is something we can only understand retrospectively from our position as observers within an old universe. So that's the kind of provocative question I asked at the start of my book. And frankly, it's the kind of question that was with Stephen and me for many years on the background, right?
1: You describe in the preface of your book that the universe emerged in some sense from a violent birth, as though it knew it was destined to be our home. And you said some of the first words that Stephen ever said to you was, "The universe we observe appears designed." Are you saying you're uncomfortable with the fact that it seems to be so finely tuned for our home?
0: Yeah, I do not believe, and Stephen certainly did not believe, that there was an actual designer or a god behind this whole thing. He would rather keep religion out of the physics of the Big Bang. But then on the other hand, the laws of physics as we know them seem mysteriously fit for life. They seem fine-tuned. It's as if the universe was destined to bring forth life at some point. So what should we think of this? Is this a mathematical fluke? Are there many Big Bangs? Is this a deep mathematical truth? Did the universe have to be like this? And so that's the kind of thing which was the overarching question behind our collaboration.
1: Well, let me ask you this. When you say the universe seems so finely tuned for life, to most people who are hearing about the universe, it does not seem that way. For instance, it seems to be just us. So here we are. There are, what, hundreds of billions of planets in our Milky Way galaxy alone? We're the only ones.
0: Yeah, we're sure
1: are here. That doesn't seem very finely tuned for life.
0: Very good point. Down at the level of fundamental physics, down at the level of the particle forces and the composition of the universe, the fact that we have three dimensions of space and all that, it seems to me fine-tuned to bring forth life. Change any of these properties of the laws, and quickly you end up with a lifeless universe. But you're absolutely right that it does not mean that the universe is full of advanced life forms. Indeed, it does look like we are pretty rare. The explanation is that in between the ground zero level of physics and the advanced sort of life level, there are many layers of evolution, many improbabilities, many giant steps to take to get there. So on the one hand, these laws seem to be fit for life. On the other hand, we seem to be alone. My perhaps naive reading of that situation is that there's a serious bottleneck. Because if there isn't a bottleneck in between the laws of physics and, say, our sort of level of complexity, then your observation that we seem to be rare is scary, yes, people back to Fermi pointed out, because then it would mean that there could be a bottleneck ahead of us, which would almost certainly mean that advanced life forms like us tend to be short-lived.
1: So this idea that if I change the laws of physics, I make the electron a little heavier, or I weaken magnetism relative to gravity, we can extrapolate that those would be lifeless universes. Do you feel very confident about that extrapolation? Are we sure nature wouldn't have found a way?
0: I'm pretty open to the idea there could be other pockets of possible laws of physics that are fit for life. But some of these changes, and they don't need to be even very large, have such drastic implications that you often don't end up with stable atoms or stable solar systems. And once you're in that realm, I'm pretty skeptical some high-level complexity could flourish and emerge. That's my feeling.
1: So how do we go back and understand the beginning? We're looking back 13.8 billion years. How do you do such a thing? Roll back time.
0: Well, that's the advantage of theoretical physics, right?
1: You do it on pen and paper.
0: Exactly. You roll back time using pen and paper. So you start with the laws of physics as we've discovered them here on Earth, and you extrapolate them, and you use Einstein's theory of gravity, which gives us a framework to study the universe as a whole. And you come to the conclusion that if you do extrapolate Einstein's theory of gravity, you run into serious problems early on. In fact, blindly following Einstein's theory of space, time, and gravity, his theory of relativity, would lead you to conclude that the actual beginning, the Big Bang, is a singularity that lies outside science.
1: And by a singularity, you mean infinite energy, infinite curvatures, infinite unpredictability.
0: Right. So Einstein's theory would lead you to think that the Big Bang is somehow the origin of time, and therefore that even your basic notions of causality may not apply in such extreme conditions. But of course, Einstein's theory doesn't tell you then what's going on. That's the whole subject of early universe cosmology, which attempts to combine Einstein's theory with ideas from quantum theory.
1: Even though it's derived from his theory, Einstein did not predict the Big Bang, did he?
0: He did not. We claim this is a Belgian discovery, like beer and French fries. But yeah, curiously, Georges Lemaître was younger than Einstein and became a real expert working with Einstein's theory. But he was also a priest, mathematician, astronomer. He was aware also of the early indications in American observatories that most galaxies were moving away from us. So he was motivated by sort of trying to find an explanation for that. And so he discovered these time-dependent expanding universes as solutions of Einstein's theory, which seemed to him a better match to the observations at the time than Einstein's eternal static universe. But then, of course, comes the real difficulty. Lemaître did exactly what you were alluding to earlier. He used Einstein's equation, turned around time, went backwards, and saw that the whole thing crunched in the beginning. Lemaître referred to the Big Bang as a primeval atom, which was the most vague and bizarre thing, of course. I mean, the atom did not really exist in space and time because it was the origin of space and time. And he thought of it as some sort of epistemic limit. His intuition was that it should not be a place for a creator or a designer. But on the other hand, he was saying we shouldn't really expect this primeval atom to hold in it the entire evolution or the nature of the physical laws. So he was sort of trying to have it both ways. And I think it's a little bit how, in the end, Stevens' theory played out. In a way, Stevens' model, I view a little bit as some sort of geometric realization of Lemaître's idea of a primeval atom.
1: Let's come to that. We're now post-Einstein. It's a shock to Einstein, who wanted an eternal universe, that in fact the universe is expanding, not permanent, not static, even though these are predictions from his own theory. And as you said, you look back in time, you wind the movie backwards, and there was a hot early Big Bang. The universe is expanding out of that early period. But that initial moment all the way back is problematic. It does not sit well in our hearts. It didn't sit well in Lemaître's, Einstein's, Hawking's, yours. And so you've returned to this question of going back further and further past the stuff we believe to be true, the hot primordial soup, the expansion in an energetic event, to that initial moment. Tell me, what were some of the other possibilities that were floated to deal with this unsettling initial singularity?
0: It's unsettling because it doesn't fit in any kind of framework for physics we know and love, right? In physics, we come up with laws of dynamics, laws that describe the evolution. That's, of course, problematic when your notion of time breaks down. The prediction of a Big Bang suggests we need a whole different kind of law of physics, which is a law of an initial condition. And, of course, that's strange. And so many attempts, rightfully, I think, have been made to try to fit the idea of a Big Bang into our standard way of doing physics. And therefore, then you're quickly led to the idea, well, maybe there was some sort of evolution prior to the Big Bang. Maybe Einstein's singularity isn't the end of the world, and maybe you can evolve through it backwards into some pre-Big Bang era. Or maybe the universe is much larger than we believe. Maybe there is some sort of giant space with many universes in it. That's the idea of a multiverse.
1: So in the multiverse, our Big Bang isn't exactly a singularity. It's like a plume off of a larger space-time.
0: Right, right, like an explosion inside a bigger space. I tend to be skeptical about any pre-Big Bang era. I've been inclined to take the origin of time seriously, in part, of course, influenced by Stephen's intuition. The multiverse is a different thing.
1: Yeah, didn't he say the multiverse was outrageous?
0: Yes.
1: And didn't you?
0: Yes.
1: And you've said in that spirit that it's important to consider cosmology from a human perspective rather than relying on this overarching God's eye view.
0: The multiverse is some sort of the supreme version of taking a God's eye view on reality, right? It started with Copernicus on the solar system or Galileo. It is the big discovery of the scientific revolution 4 centuries ago.
1: So you're citing 2 successful versions of taking the God's eye view.
0: Exactly. And I do think it is successful. The idea that science and mathematics can allow us to take some sort of objective viewpoint onto reality. It's clearly the success story of science. But the question is, are there limits to that view? Because the multiverse is a rather extreme version of this, right? You behave as if you're looking down onto all possible universes from some sort of abstract, mathematical, absolute viewpoint.
1: And what's wrong with that?
0: One thing that goes wrong with that is, from such a distant viewpoint, imagine you have a theory of the multiverse, it does not seem to tell you in which one of these universes you should actually be. Suppose these different universes have different laws of physics. Suppose 2 of them admit life. Which one should be ours? So it seems to me you've taken yourself so far out that you've created some sort of distance between the universe and your viewpoint. And in many cases, for many questions, this is not important. But the question we were asking about, what makes our universe fit for life? What makes these laws of physics what they are? Well, those are questions that probe the relation between, on the one hand, the laws of physics and the way the universe works, and on the other hand, our perspective.
1: Now, you also quote Stephen as saying, we are not angels who view the universe from the outside. So what is this interplay between reality and observation that you're suggesting?
0: Reality.
1: Mm-hmm. Well, okay, if that's too strong a word, the universe we find ourselves in.
0: Yeah.
1: And the role of the observer, who is in fact a product of the specific cosmos we find ourselves in.
0: So if I don't want to start with a reality, with all sorts of universes in it, and then figure out in which one I am, I want to turn this inside out and distill a definite, concrete history based on our observational situation. So in a way, what we were trying to do is to get perspective, so to speak, because as you say, it doesn't need to be a human observer. It could be a photon, right? Without ruining the scientific method, ruining the falsifiability, which we know and love in physics. And so I think the framework of quantum cosmology provides a way to get this perspective in there, to not start with some sort of prior reality in which all stuff exists, but rather reconstruct the history of the universe from within, so to speak. Quantum cosmology allows you to do that, very much like biology allows you to reconstruct the tree of life, starting from our observations of all sorts of species and fossils. I'm advocating that the laws of physics, as we know them in our universe, are themselves the result of an early evolution, a sort of a tree of law, which in the very first stages of the universe took form. And I'm advocating against the idea that there is some sort of grand equation describing all possible universes with all possible physical laws written in stone.
1: So, in some sense, instead of suggesting there's a multiverse of possibilities where every option will be tried by nature, you're saying all of that could be happening in the very early universe, and that there's some kind of process of selection to guide the universe that we find ourselves in thereafter?
0: Right, but in a sense, that selection is something which acts retrospectively. We find ourselves in the universe around us and we try to reconstruct our history. I'm not saying there couldn't have been any other universes, but the big difference is that in the multiverse cosmology, all these universes are somehow thought to be out there and they play a role in trying to figure out what we should predict. In our framework, all these universes might or might not be out there, but they don't enter into the predictive scheme that we try to develop. Just like there might be life on another planet, but it doesn't interfere with biology on this planet. So I'm trying to advocate a more humble viewpoint, I guess, on cosmology and physics, which is more in line maybe with the way we think about things in biology, and which has the implication that if you go backwards in time, the laws as we know them merge. The different particle forces and particle species lose their specificity. That's this whole idea of unification. It's been tested to some extent. And I guess we've always thought that we would arrive at some sort of rock-solid, ultimate, mathematical, eternal truth. I guess the crux of the hypothesis that Stephen and I ended up developing is that this process of simplification and unification, maybe it just goes on all the way. And maybe ultimately, even the distinction between space and time disappears. That's the crux of his hypothesis. And the unsettling thing, of course, is that the Big Bang, the origin of time, would also become the origin of law. The laws themselves would sort of evaporate going all the way backwards. So I guess I'm advocating a fundamentally evolutionary understanding of what we call the laws of physics.
1: Steve, you're leaning back contemplating.
2: Man. Yeah, this is really some mind-blowing stuff.
1: Yeah, I don't mean to wake you from your reverie over there.
2: Well, I'm just transfixed by trying to understand, honestly, not so much contemplating as listening.
1: Mm-hmm.
2: Because I, for example, have some points of confusion that maybe you can clear up for me. When I hear reference to an evolutionary picture, it makes me think that different species, so to speak, different laws, different universes, some went extinct and we're left with the one that we're in. But then I also hear him saying that there are many universes that are, he doesn't use this phrase, but like causally decoupled from ours, that they don't interfere with ours. So are they existing at the same time as ours or not? Have they gone out of existence? What is the claim?
1: So let me try. And
2: yeah.
1: I'm not sure if I'm going to be projecting, but I think he would say that's just not the right way to think about it.
2: Okay.
1: You know, one of the things we learn when we're studying the universe is never pretend you can step outside of space-time and look down on it.
2: Mm-hmm.
1: That's so problematic. If you're looking down on it, you're in space-time.
2: Sure. Yeah.
1: Right. So he would say just you shouldn't be thinking that way anymore.
2: Okay.
1: There's no meaning to it. The only meaningful approach is to acknowledge that we are within this one universe. This is it. That's a tree. And by following that tree of life, we get to the origin of life here on Earth. What happened on another planet isn't part of that story, and we shouldn't make it part of that story. To think of every single possible combination that could have led to every single possible kind of animal, kind of plant, kind of kingdom in the living world, and then somehow play some random game, oh, we're just a random toss the coin in this infinite sea. That's really not how we think. Now, as we go back and back, okay, yeah, these are the laws of physics that we have that are unified, but then we might get to a point where there is no such thing as the laws of physics, and where all of those possibilities are kind of existing there in the same way it might have in the primordial oceans here on Earth. He's sort of trying to suggest that we stop talking about what's out there, quote unquote, in some spatially, causally, temporally disconnected multiverse.
2: Mm-hmm. So, but when we go back that far to the place where things start to dissolve, place, like it's hard to use
1: words, right?
2: What words to use? Place and time, I'm not even supposed to talk about that language anymore. But I don't know what, I'm getting stymied here.
1: Well, no, I think he would say, yes, exactly, you're getting stymied.
2: Yes, grasshopper.
1: Now you're getting it. Because why are we asking questions that are so rooted in a kind of language and reality that ceases to exist back there in the very origin of the universe? So our questions are faulty. And we have to begin to kind of give in to this very quantum nature. And I don't know what happens then, but maybe we should take a breather and head into a break and let Thomas catch us up again. So more from Thomas Hertog in just a minute.

0: Welcome back to The Joy of Why. We've been speaking with theoretical physicist Thomas Hertog. So when you're going back to thinking about the very early universe, there's no longer this realm that you and I are familiar with where things are behaving according to our intuitions, but rather it's been taken over by this quantum kind of realm. So you're tracing time backwards towards the singularity, but you seem to want to say that as you go back, you actually now have to imagine that you've lost time.
1: Yeah.
0: As a dimension entirely, that the universe isn't three spatial dimensions and one time. You've gone down a dimension.
1: So if you insist on following Einstein's classical relativity and you go back in time, like Lemaître did in the 30s, you hit that singularity. Infinite curvature, breakdown of science. Stevens' idea in the 80s was indeed, but wait a minute. Perhaps before you hit that singularity, quantum uncertainty becomes important even at the level of space and time. And because of this, maybe space and time, two very distinct, clear things in our current universe, maybe they get intermingled in a way. Maybe an interval in space is sometimes an interval in time. And then I guess the act of genius of Stephen and Jim was, but let's try to model this.
0: This is Jim Hartle.
1: Right, yes. So Hartle and Hawking then said, let's try to model this deep, fundamental, quantum mechanical thing happening in the beginning. All right, how do we model this? Then they took inspiration from earlier work, in part by them and by others in the 70s, which had shown that geometries that are purely spatial, that have no time dimension, give us access to the underlying quantum aspects of space-time. And in the 70s, the discovery was made that black holes radiate, that quantum processes are responsible for this, and that this radiation could be captured by purely spatial geometries. And that was the inspiration to try that out on the Big Bang as well. And so the idea came, let's try to model the origin of time by a purely spatial geometry which has no time built in. And so you get these very bizarre geometric pictures in which the birth of our universe is very much a purely spatial affair, which then gradually morphs in a geometry in which a clear time dimension gradually emerges. And so that was the birth of their model. But I think the intuitive understanding of this strange geometry is the idea that when we go back far into the Big Bang, even space and time lose their meaning and get intermingled and quantum uncertainty takes over. So you might wonder, in a way, where are all these other universes in the multiverse? I think Stephen's theory is saying they're lost in total uncertainty. They may or may not exist, but from our perspective as observers in this universe, we cannot know. And that's the crucial difference between our cosmology and the one from a God's eye view that we discussed earlier.
0: So in a way, this philosophical shift, this paradigm shift, stops you from asking silly questions about the probability of us existing in an infinite multiverse.
1: Exactly. It stops you from wanting to know too much.
0: It imparts some humility. Now, you're describing these brilliant ideas from Jim Hartle and Hawking back in the 70s, but your final theory that you worked on with Stephen is new, and it's based in newer ideas like the holographic principle. Can you explain how you've sort of revised these very early universe stories by using a holographic principle for time?
1: There are two reasons why the old theory of Jim and Stephen failed. The first reason is the one we discussed. Jim and Stephen in the 80s did not quite take this sort of observer's viewpoint from within. I think they thought of their model really as a model of creation, as some sort of pre-existing transcendent law, and this is how it's going to be. So that was the shift. A thoroughly quantum interpretation of that model puts you as observer inside and makes you work backwards in time. But then, around 2010, the criticism was, but this is a choice. Surely I can come up with a better theory that gives me this a priori explanation. We started to develop that theory further using new ideas from string theory and holography. The observer's viewpoint from within is built in from the start. You can't avoid it. And that left a very strong impression on Stephen. Holography is a new way of thinking about quantum gravity. And as the name suggests, one of the dimensions is truly an emergent dimension. The holographic way of thinking about black holes, for instance, will resemble very much a physical picture of a black hole in which the degrees of freedom are located on the surface. It won't directly speak of the interior of a black hole. The interior of a black hole is an emergent quality, and it goes as far as it goes in this way of thinking.
0: So it's a holography, meaning I have a 2D surface that projects a 3D image.
1: Right.
0: The black hole's 2D surface of its event horizon projects an illusion of an interior, in some sense, or of a solid.
1: Right. That's the way holography comes about in theoretical physics today. In attempts to make quantum theory and gravity talk to one another, it has emerged that, yes, they can talk to one another. They can be compatible. But strangely enough, one appears to be the hologram of the other. The quantum description of a black hole or of the universe appears to live in one dimension less. And of course, it's useless in most circumstances, right? Let's be clear on that. If you want to talk to a gravitational wave astronomer, he's going to use Einstein's theory with three dimensions of space and one dimension of time. It's only if you want to know what happens to a really old black hole or in the deep interior of a black hole, you might want to switch to that holographic way of thinking. Same in cosmology. A holographic viewpoint is extremely impractical, except, of course, where the usual thinking in cosmology breaks down at the Big Bang. And strikingly enough, in holographic models of the universe, one of the dimensions pops out. It's the time dimension. And the time dimension has, of course, been the problematic one since Lemaître's discovery of the Big Bang. If we truly want to understand the origin of time, we want to develop the physical framework in which time is not built in a priori. Holography does exactly that. So it's as if your physical reality really simplifies. When you go back to the Big Bang, you lose more and more information encoded in the hologram. And now you begin to see something truly amazing. The Big Bang is going back so far in time that you run out of qubits, you run out of information. And that is resonant with what we were discussing earlier. It's as if quantum uncertainty becomes so large that it washes out anything you might want to know. This observer's perspective within the universe and built into that holographic cosmology seems to carry with it fundamental limitations of what, from this perspective, we can know.
0: So we shouldn't even ask what happened before the Big Bang.
1: No, it's stronger than that. I would say that the question itself disappears because this holographic cosmology seems to build in limitations to the questions that are posed. It might not be satisfying, but it does resolve some of the multiverse paradoxes. It's a little bit like in biology, right? I mean, what laws of biology are left before the origin of life?
0: Your title actually resides exactly in that tension.
1: Right.
0: You have on one side a very specific reference, I believe, to Darwin's Origin of the Species. And on the other side, you're using this very abstract quantum space-time thinking. How did biology come to you as a way to rethink these ideas, to talk about this in terms of a Darwinian style evolution or a pressure and selection?
1: Well, that's a good question. I discussed this Darwinian analogy a few times with Stephen, but as you can imagine, after dinner. Right? Because in our technical work on this stuff, that sort of broader, semi-philosophical discussion is present, but in the background. Whereas if you try to put the big picture together when you're writing a book, you feel quickly that those broader considerations become more important. Because, of course, the mechanism of variation and selection in the early universe is completely different than what we are familiar with from biology. But there's an element of chance and there's an element of necessity operating in these earlier stages as well. These are elements that we are familiar with from quantum dynamics. And then, of course, when it comes to the more epistemic implications of this theory, namely that the laws themselves, when you go back to the Big Bang, evaporate and disappear, then, of course, you come very close to the sort of deeper implications of Darwinism in biology. In a sense, I think I'm trying to advocate that we shouldn't think of what we call fundamental laws of physics and laws of biology as ontologically completely opposite to one another.
0: And of course, Stephen's resting place is between Darwin and Newton.
1: That's right. Well, his ashes are buried in Westminster Abbey in London and are indeed in between the graves of Newton and of Darwin. So somehow it seems to me that indeed our hypothesis is the beginning of some sort of marriage between Darwin's fundamental idea of evolution and, on the other hand, Newton's great idea that we should be able to atomize the world.
0: Now, if the laws of physics, when you go that far back, cease to be, does that mean that running the movie forward again, that the universe could have been a very different way?
1: I think so, yes. Just like the tree of life could have turned out completely different, the tree of laws of physics could have turned out to be completely different.
0: And not necessarily hospitable to us.
1: Right. I guess I'm saying also that a law of the origin is also the origin of law. That's, I think, the thing which was confusing. A true initial condition of the origin of time. I think that's what we're beginning to understand. And where holography provides, in my view, much more intuition and knowledge.
0: So it saves us from asking the wrong questions.
1: Well, exactly. In a way, that's been the challenge for almost a century, right? What's the right question? There's stuff, I believe, we cannot know as observers within this universe. And yet, it does not mean that science breaks down. I think it's a refinement of what are the limits of science, and the beauty of quantum theory is that it sort of tells us what can be asked and what can be known and what cannot be known. So it's a beautiful story.
0: You're not necessarily following where Lemaître had with religion, but rather you're saying the science itself is removing this as a viable question.
1: Exactly. It carries the limits of what can be known within its own self-consistent mathematical framework.
0: Now, is this unsettling to you that there might be, in some fundamental sense, a limit to knowledge?
1: Yeah, that's a very good question. As a young kid, yeah, you would roll into this field thinking, well, we're going to figure out the theory of everything. And I think you're right that I'm coming to the conclusion that the theory of everything may not be what we thought it was going to be. But you gain something else. You gain some sort of deeper understanding, and there are other things you can predict. It indeed might not give us final ultimate answers, but it's a framework that lets us understand better and better the unity in nature. It's a bit of an epistemic shift, and I haven't really fully thought this through, but I feel that, okay, giving up on one thing, giving up on ultimate answers, may open the door for fruitful discoveries of another kind.
0: Are you still loving what you're doing, even in the face of that really quite confounding possibility of unknowability?
1: Yes, because I somehow find it an exciting shift. I guess I've always been a little worried or skeptical about truths that would be purely mathematical, independent of our perspective on the universe. Interestingly, I asked the same question that you just asked to Stephen. And he responded saying, look, it was all well to try to look for a final theory, but suppose we had a final answer, we would stagnate. Whereas now, in this evolutionary picture, we will always have stuff to figure out in a way. It feels right to me to have deep down the human condition be somewhere in there in our cosmology, in ways yet, of course, to be discovered and made precise. So yes, I'm not depressed over here in Belgium.
0: You're not despairing.
1: No, I'm okay. So far, I'm okay.
0: Beautiful, Thomas. Such a pleasure to have you on the show. I so appreciate you taking the time.
1: Thank you. Thank you so much. It was wonderful. Thank you.
2: Well, it sounded to me like the question was being changed from what can we know to a question like, how can we know that there are limits to what we can know?
3: Mm-hmm.
2: That is a triumph in this framework, is explaining why there are things we can't know. And in some ways, it's thematically very consistent with lessons of the 20th century, like with Gödel and other logicians showing us why there are limits to what logical systems can do.
3: Right.
2: And Heisenberg showing us why there are limits to things we can know simultaneously. Even in chaos theory, a very classical subject in a way, it puts limits on what we can predict in certain types of systems.
3: Mm-hmm.
2: So it feels like that's been the humbling message of the 20th century, that it's an anti-hubris message. There are limits to what human beings can know, and not because of our frailty as people. It's intrinsic to what it is as observers, or maybe just deep in the structure of the universe itself. And so this seems to be a step in that direction, but maybe I'm making it sound like it's all continuous with the trend we've had for 100 years.
3: Mm-hmm.
2: Am I missing something? Is it more radical than that?
3: I don't know if it's more radical than that, but I think if you look at the examples you just gave, they all led to enormous revolutions.
2: Yes.
3: And they led to huge discoveries.
2: That's
3: so
2: right.
3: Heisenberg's uncertainty principle wasn't just like, darn.
2: That's right.
3: We're totally jammed up. It was actually, it led to discoveries.
2: Yes, it did.
3: And now the most widely tested quantum theory, you know, is the most widely tested paradigm in the history of science. So I think what they need is that, right? They need to say, look, the uncertainty or the unknowability actually has a physical consequence.
2: Wouldn't
3: for instance,
2: yeah.
3: Like dovetailing with the ideas of holography would be great, because what does holography says? It says kind of we lose a dimension, that everything can actually be encoded in a lower dimensional space-time. So maybe we really do lose time and it's all holographic, and that could actually lead to a concrete way about talking about the early universe that helps us understand. I think that's the step that is in progress.
2: Okay. You know?
3: Maybe
2: good.
3: We should revisit.
2: Good to hear, because I'm sure a lot of people will hear, like, where's the science in this?
3: Right.
2: So it would be nice if we could get something. And of course, they know that too. Thomas and Hawking would have felt that way.
3: Right. And I think that is the deeper connection that they're pursuing. So maybe we're in a moment like a century ago when the ideas were so radical that they really had a hard time before they could have a concrete usable theory, but they do now, of quantum mechanics, for instance. So let's check in again in a year, a couple years.
2: Good.
3: 100, maybe.
2: What's time anyway?
3: Yeah, I don't know. I'll see you soon.
2: Very good. See you soon. If you're enjoying The Joy of Why and you're not already subscribed, hit the subscribe or follow button where you're listening. You can also leave a review for the show. 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
4: 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The episode art is by Peter Greenwood, and our logo is by Jackie King and Christina Armitage. 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I'm your host, Jana Levin. 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
5: Hello, this is Stephen Wren. This is the news. Last night, during the evening, we saw a tornado. We don't know what caused it or nothing. This is June 16th, 1986. And this is the headline news.

I found this pod in my hand. It felt smooth, tiny, precious. I knew that the little pod was the only and last thing I would ever hold from her. She'd left. I opened carefully the pod with my fingernail, and I found a miniature fetus inside. The only and last thing I would ever hold from her.

0: Hello? I've just finished listening. You made me so sad.
1: The night is always sad.
0: Do you recognize me?
1: Yes, my most passionate listener.
0: Have you received my letter?
1: Yes.
0: Are you angry?
1: Should I be?
0: Have you read it?
2: Yes, I have read it, and it was very sweet. And I thank you for the things you have written. You are a very mature girl for your age, but you should spend more time with people your own age.
0: My friends are not interested in the things that interest me. They only think about showing off with boys and stuff.
2: You don't like boys?
0: The boys I know are all boring. They're superficial and empty. I wouldn't know what to talk about with them.
1: What do you want to talk about?
0: Everything. Life, death, philosophy, ideas of what life could be like, revolution, feeling different from everybody else. I don't know everything.
1: Okay, tell me.
0: I told you everything in the letter. When I listen to your program, I don't know. It's like you always know how I feel. I lay here in bed in the dark, and you bring this world into my room, and everything makes sense. And the stories you tell, they make me think.
2: That's very sweet. Thank you. But you know that at your age, things can appear different from what they are in reality.
0: I don't think that age is a problem. I think that you are as old as you feel. Sometimes I feel very old, especially at night. I love listening to your program. It's like you open a secret door that no one else knows.
1: Shouldn't you be already sleeping? Don't you have to go to school tomorrow morning?
0: You still haven't answered to what I wrote in the letter. Have you read it?
2: Yes, I told you that I read it. You have a vivid imagination.
0: And what do you say?
2: I don't think it would be a good idea.
0: But why? It wouldn't cost you anything.
2: I think you have a bit of a crush for me.
1: Can it be?
0: Maybe. Would that be bad?
1: No. That wouldn't be bad at all. But meeting in person wouldn't be a good idea. Trust me.
0: Are you scared?
1: Terribly, you know.
2: There's a name for men my age that meet with girls your age, and it's not a good name.
0: But I just want to meet you and see you. We can be friends. You always say that it is possible to be friends, just friends.
2: I told you already, you wouldn't like what you see. I'm ugly. That's why I do radio, so no one can see me.
0: That's offensive. Do you really think I care the way people look? I know your soul, and that's beautiful.
2: I need to go now. Good night.
1: Sweet dreams.
0: Wait, please. Can I write again?
1: I don't think it'd be a good idea. Good night, little princess.
0: Wait.
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4: Guys, and what? Today is Wednesday and May 17th. And the reason I was taping all this stuff because I got a tape recorder today, and this is a tape recorder. I got the tape recorder for my birthday for Mom and Dad, and I taped this before, but I'm taping it over because I said my birthday is May 15th, but it's really April 15th, okay? Remember that. And I want to do a lot of stuff because I'm real happy with it. Bye.

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3: Hello and welcome to the Global Village. I'm Chris Heim.

This time in the Global Village at Skon, Reggae at the Movies, as we highlight some Jamaican versions of movie themes and also some music from classic reggae films like The Harder They Come. But we'll get things underway with some music from the Skottolites and a song that in many ways epitomizes the whole idea of movie music as we begin this movie time here in the Global Village.

Zorro from Tommy McCook and the Observers. Here in the Global Village, Tommy McCook, also one of the members of the Scottolites, and we heard a later edition of the Scottolites doing a later version of a song they recorded in their original lineup, the James Bond theme. Scottolites doing that on the album Ball of Fire. That coming your way here in the Global Village, it's Ska and Reggae at the Movies time. And actually, speaking of James Bond, the first James Bond movie, Dr. No, included some Jamaican musicians, among them one of the great guitarists to come out of Jamaica, Ernest Ranglin. Here he is with Below the Baseline.

Ska and Reggae Time at the Movies, this time here in the Global Village and everything called Michael Caine from Madness. They did actually manage to convince Michael Caine to do the little vocal cameo there, but it's mostly thought that it's actually not a song about Michael Caine, but actually about an IRA informer who had to change his name and go underground. Michael Caine, music from Madness. We also heard Mary Poppins, the name of a piece from Tommy McCook, one of the original Scottolites. Roland Alfonso was also a member of the Scottolites. These guys were much in demand in the studios and recorded in a number of different combinations. So there we heard him along with Cecil Lloyds doing Ocean's 11, and also got in there Ernest Ranglin, who, as we mentioned, did some of the music, some of the soundtrack music for the very first James Bond film, Dr. No. Apparently, it took a little bit of threats of lawsuit to get some of those Jamaican musicians paid, but I guess that did eventually happen. The James Bond connection between music and the films, especially the theme songs of each film, has been a rather interesting one that has gone on since pretty much the very first James Bond film. There's actually a whole book that John Burlingame did called The Music of James Bond that kind of looks at all of that. Sort of interesting stuff, but they're a great version of the James Bond theme from the Scottolites. It started us off, and we also heard Tommy McCook and the Observers with Zorro. That here in the Global Village, I'm Chris Heim here with you. We are back here in just 1 minute, and when we return, some music from a classic reggae film. That's next here in the Global Village.

One of the many classic songs from the film The Harder They Come, the Melodians doing Rivers of Babylon. And we started with the title track from Jimmy Cliff. We also heard some music from a couple of other reggae films, from Rockers, a great song from the Heptones' Book of Rules, and from the Countryman film, Bob Marley and the Wailers with Ja Live. That here in the Global Village, it's Ska and Reggae at the Movies. This time around, we'll take a quick break. When we return, the Rhythm Twins, Sly and Robbie, did a release called Mambo Taxi that featured them doing a number of pieces either that sounded very cinematic or in fact, were taken from movies. We'll hear them doing Theme from the Apartment in just a minute when we return here to the Global Village.

don't know what I know. Chuck Ademus and Players with Murder, She Wrote. And the theme from The Apartment from the Mambo Taxi album, Sly and Robbie and the Taxi Gang, as they put some heavy rhythms to a whole lot of great movie-related music. And we've been highlighting some ska and reggae at the movies this time here in the Global Village, but we've just about run out of popcorn. That is about it for us this time. Before we go, quick reminder, you can get the full playlist for this show, information about upcoming shows, lots of world music news and videos that we post as well. 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
3: 10 tunes and several distinctive styles add up to this edition of Kensington's Premium Blend, the weekly eclectic music show produced by me, Larry Kensington. Electronic music is on the playlist this time, with a piece by the Greek artist considered one of the godfathers of electronica, Vangelis, as well as a song by the French duo that carried accessible electronic sound.

recent appearance. And finally, two examples of the literate Americana of the singer-songwriter from the Bay Area of California, Emily Jane White. Before Evangelos Odysseas Papatanasiou became famous for his contributions to electronic music as player and composer, he was a member of the Greek progressive rock group Aphrodite's Child. While he was still a member of that group, Vangelis began his first important collaboration with a TV and film director, the Frenchman Frédéric Rossif, to provide music for Rossif's documentary series about the animal kingdom, L'Apocalypse des Animaux. Vangelis composed and recorded most of what he wrote for that series in 1970, but his album of that soundtrack music wasn't released until 1973, and it's considered one of his early masterpieces, providing a good example of his lush synthesizer style and ability to paint pictures with his music. From that soundtrack comes La Petite Fille de la Mer, The Little Girl of the Sea, by Vangelis on Kensington's Premium Blend.

The English group that emerged in the 1980s, playing a blend of jazz, classical, flamenco, and New Age music. At first, Acoustic Alchemy showcased the talents of guitarists Nick Webb and Greg Carmichael. Webb passed away from cancer in 1998, and his place was taken by guitarist Miles Gilderdale. Carmichael and Gilderdale showed you their ability to mesh well on the track called No Messin'. And no, Acoustic Alchemy did not mess around with that soulful item, recorded in 2003. The other half of the set was released 30 years earlier, in 1973. The Little Girl of the Sea, La Petite Fille de la Mer, was written and played by Vangelis from the soundtrack he wrote for an early 1970s French nature documentary. I'm Larry Kensington. Steely Dan, Donald Fagen, and the French electronic group Air are all yet to come on Kensington's Premium Blend, which I produce every week in Columbus, Ohio, for distribution to community radio stations nationwide by the Pacifica Network. Emily Jane White is the musician, songwriter, and poet from Oakland, California, who recorded her first album in 2007. White's music often creates cinematic, atmospheric soundscapes, which tend to highlight her lyrics that explore, let's say, some of the darker regions of human nature. Her 2010 album, Ode to Sentience, contains this song that likens addiction and self-destructive behavior to jumping off a cliff. This is Emily Jane White.

The French electronic duo Air, along with the American singer who was living as an expatriate in Paris back in 1998 when Air recorded its debut album, Moon Safari. Singer Beth Hirsch co-wrote the song, All I Need. Before that was a song that parodied the shallow spiritualism that was around in the early 1970s. Donald Fagen said the song was a look at the hubris of hippies who believed that disposing of material possessions automatically made them enlightened. In Buddhism, Bodhisattva is a being who has achieved spiritual perfection, and it's the title of that sardonic Steely Dan song from 1973. The set began with Emily Jane White. The Cliff was written and recorded in 2010. Larry Kensington here. Steely Dan was known for its sophisticated blend of jazz, R&B, rock, and pop, a combination that Walter Becker and Donald Fagen would spend the 1970s perfecting over the course of 7 studio albums. Donald Fagen has deepened and perpetuated that sophisticated style in his own solo recordings, starting with the 1982 album The Nightfly. There would be 3 more Donald Fagen solo albums after that. In 2006 came the album Morph the Cat, a collection of songs in which Fagen looks back on his life and career. In this song, Fagen pays tribute to Ray Charles. In fact, the lyrics are a kind of dialogue in which Fagen seeks advice from Ray Charles on how to be an authentic performer. What I Do is the title of the song, by Donald Fagen.

The Moody Blues on Kensington's Premium Blend, their 1968 song about the rat race aspect of everyday life and the spiritual quest for higher meaning that was on the minds of a few people in the late 1960s, Ride My Seesaw from the album In Search of the Lost Chord. Preceding was Emily Jane White. Pallid Eyes is a song that relates feelings of isolation and disorientation. It comes from White's 2016 album that actually borrows its title from the opening line of a Cormac McCarthy novel, They Moved in Shadow All Together. Back at the beginning of the set was Donald Fagen. What I Do was written and recorded by Fagen in 2006. In just a little bit, I'll bring you the sound of the two brothers whose instrumental music has been described as music that sings without needing a singer and lyrical without needing words. Hermanos Gutierrez will be coming up. Right after another item by the Moody Blues, a song that would become one of their most enduring. It was written by guitarist Justin Hayward and was actually pieced together the night before the recording session from two separate unfinished song fragments that wound up going together very well. From 1970, Question by the Moody Blues.

Esteban and Alejandro Gutierrez, two of four siblings, were raised in Zurich, Switzerland by an Ecuadorian mother and a Swiss father. Esteban learned to play classical guitar in Latin styles and was later inspired by surf rock and the spaghetti Western music of such composers as Ennio Morricone. Alejandro, who is 8 years younger than Esteban, taught himself to play guitar by watching tutorial videos on YouTube. The Hermanos Gutierrez duo traces its origins to a jam session in Alejandro's apartment in Zurich when Esteban was visiting him in 2015. Just now, you heard the Gutierrez brothers with Los Navegantes, The Sailors, from the 2025 album Sonido Cosmico. Before that, it was the Moody Blues with their hit of 1970, an anti-war song from an era that had more than a few of them, the Moody Blues with Question. I'm Larry Kensington. Program 295 is the one I'm wrapping up right now, and it's one of many KPB episodes that you can hear again by streaming or downloading it for free from my website, www.kensingtonspremiumblend.org. I produce my show in conjunction with FM community station WGRN in Ohio's capital city of Columbus. 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

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My name is Adam. That makes this the Driftless Morning Show for Fridays and Mondays. Get yourself here on a Monday. It's May 4th, 6:09 in the AM. And you just heard John Andrews and the Yawns, new one from them, called Johnny's Dream off their 2026 album Street Sweeper. And then opening up the show this morning for us was Emily Robb with the instrumental Shiny Sister theme that comes from the 2026 album The Space Between Attack and Decay. That's coming from the original motion picture soundtrack. And that's how we're starting our day off. Of course, you know I'll be here for the next 2 hours playing you some tunes as you get to doing your thing this morning. Let's jump back into the music together. Here is a new one from Spencer Cullum, Rowan Tree.

And hello out there in Radio Land, everybody. How are you doing? Hope you're having a good morning. Thanks for joining me here at your favorite community radio station, 91.9 FM WDRT. We just heard a new one from Kevin Morby, the track Javelin from his 2026 Little Wide Open release. How did we get there? Well, we started out with Spencer Cullum and the track Rowan Tree. It's a new one from his newest album, Spencer Cullum's Coin Collection 3, 2026. And then we went right into some more Spencer Cullum, another track from that same album. That next track was Look at the Moon, featuring Aaron Ray, again coming from the 2026 album, Spencer Cullum's Coin Collection. Then we heard one from Aaron Ray herself, Can't See Stars, featuring Kevin Morby, coming from the 2022 album Lighten Up. And then we went right into some Kevin Morby with Harlem River, and that's the title track from his 2013 release Harlem River. And we doubled back for a little more Spencer Cullum with Jack of Fools featuring Caitlin Rose, coming from the 2021 album Spencer Cullum's Coin Collection. That's the first one of three. And then we heard Caitlin Rose with Shanghai Cigarettes from the 2011 Onside Now. And that brings us all up to date on the music we've heard together so far here this morning on the Driftless Morning Show for Monday, May 4th. It is 6:45 in the a.m. And you know, as I do during that first full set of music, made my way up the service ladder, through the hatch, onto the roof of the 13th floor of the WDRT media complex here in beautiful downtown Viroqua. Diesel engines started in one pole this morning, which means that it's providing power to the Soviet-era military surplus Doppler radar that we have affixed to the roof to bring you one of the Driftless area's most accurate, but not the most accurate, weather report. Currently 52 degrees out there, going up to a high today of 74. A mix of clouds and sun early, followed by cloudy skies this afternoon. There is a slight chance of a rain shower. The winds will be coming at you from the west at 15 to 25 miles per hour. Tonight, dipping down to a low of 39, you're going to have cloudy skies early, followed by partial clearing. Winds will be from the northwest at 10 to 20 miles per hour. And then bit of a temperature swing for tomorrow. Your high is 55 degrees. Going to be partly cloudy skies in the morning, will give way to cloudy skies during the afternoon, and the winds will be coming at you from the west-northwest at 10-15 miles per hour. All right, we got about 13 minutes here to get some more music in before the top of the hour community calendar break heads your way at 7. So let's get into this next set. Going to kick it off with Julian Lange and Etude.

0: On Wednesday, May 6th, WDRT will be having a one-day spring pledge drive. 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
1: All right, welcome back into Studio A. There's a little reminder about the Spring Pledge Drive coming up on Wednesday. Let's see, we just heard Stone Temple Pilots' Daisy. That comes from 1996's Tiny Music, Songs from the Vatican Gift Shop. And we started that little mini set off with Julian Lange, Etude, from his 2021 album, Squint. And then, of course, Jeff Buckley in there with a live version of Hallelujah, live at Bearsville Studio in New York, 1993, and that comes from the 2025 release, Jeff Buckley, It's Never Over, Songs from the Film. And that brings us just about up to date on the music we've heard so far this morning. We've got about 1 hour left in the show, but right now it's time for your community calendar.
2: 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For more information, visit the library's event calendar. Starting May 7th, Viva Gallery hosts potter and printmaker Zoe Craig. On Thursday, from 5 to 7 p.m., Zoe will team up with Maureen Carlstad for a demonstration of different techniques of decorating pottery. For more information, go to www.vivagallery.net. On Friday, May 8th, Spring Plant and Pie Social will take place from 5:30 to 7:30 p.m. on the Pleasant Ridge Playground. The event, hosted by Pleasant Ridge 7th graders, includes a plant sale, pie social, games, and a Mother's Day card-making station. Also on Friday, a Matt Cashin author reading and community open mic will take place at 7 p.m. at the Vernon County Museum. 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Then on Saturday, a writing workshop with the visiting author will take place from 10 a.m. to noon at the Vernon County Museum. 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From Friday to Sunday, the Gays Mills Folk Festival of Music and Dance will take place at the Community Commerce Center. The full calendar of events can be found at gaysmillsfolkfest.org. On Saturday, May 9th, the annual Gays Mills Village-wide Rummage Sale goes from 9 a.m. to 2 p.m. Location of rummage sales at homes around the village will be posted inside the Mercantile Center. Also on Saturday, the inaugural Gays Mills Card Show for card collectors, players, vendors, and hobby fans will be at the Mercantile Center from 9 a.m. to 2. On Saturday,

The event is at 9:30 a.m., and more information can be found on Sharing the Land Facebook page. On Saturday, May 9th, the Ridgetone Spring Concert will take place at 7:30 p.m. at Good Shepherd Lutheran Church. During the first week of May, photographer Ron Byers will be exhibiting photographs at Magpie Gelato. The photographs are of two trips he made to Cuba with the Witness for Peace delegation to study the impact of the embargo and to learn about the Cuban culture. If you have a listing to share, please go to wdrt.org, click Contact, then the Community Calendar, and complete the online form. Please send information 2 weeks in advance. 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
1: 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Well, Earth Riot is, you might call it the wild side of the environmental movement, but other people would call it the realistic look. At this time of mass extinction, severe climate change, the fire and the flood, maybe you could tune in and decide for yourself. We've got humor and music, kind of a new approach to what's going on in the world right now. I'm Reverend Billy from Earth Riot Radio, welcoming you to come into the Earth Church. Somebody give me an Earth-alleluia!
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And there you have Kurt Vile with Say the Word. It comes from the 2022 LP, Watch My Moves. And bringing us back from the top of the hour community calendar break was Krungbin and Leon Bridges with Mariella from 2022's Texas Moon EP. And then we heard Lael Niel. Probably messed that up, but the track was Blue Vein, and the album is Acquainted with Night. That came out in 2021. And you are tuned in to 91.9 FM WDRT Community Radio from the ground up. My name is Adam. That makes this the Driftless Morning Show for Fridays and Monday, and it be a Monday, May 4th, first one of the month, 7:23 in the AM. Thanks for tuning on in this morning and listening to the station. Just a friendly reminder, this week is our pledge week, but it's only one day, Wednesday, 6 to 6, 12 hours of nonstop pledging and supporting of your great little community radio station. And, you know, do tell someone that is outside of our terrestrial listening area that they can be part of it. 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I do believe if we were near a bigger population, we'd be right on par with something of a KEXP or something of that magnitude. So much great music, effort, and creativity here at your little community radio station, 91.9 WDRT. Reminder again, Wednesday, be that pledge drive. I am going to be in the studio again with you tomorrow instead of my usual Friday. Jim and I did a little flip-flop on days, so Jim will be with you Friday. So just be aware of that little programming note. And of course, if you were with me during the first hour, you know I made my way up that service ladder through the hatch onto the roof of the 13th floor of the WDRT Media Complex here in beautiful downtown Viroqua. Sauntered over to that diesel engine, pull-started it up. That's powering the Soviet-era military surplus Doppler radar that the station purchased secondhand at a secret underground radio rummage sale. We attached it to the roof, and now it brings you one of the Driftless area's most accurate, but not the most accurate, weather report. Currently, it is 54 degrees out there, going up all the way to a high of 74 today. A mix of clouds and sun during the morning will give way to cloudy skies this afternoon. There's a slight chance of a rain shower out there, and the winds will be headed your way at 15 to 25 miles per hour. Tonight, going down to a low of 39, cloudy skies early, then partly cloudy after midnight. Winds from the northwest at 10 to 20 miles per hour, and then a bit of a temperature swing for tomorrow. Your high is 55, going to be partly cloudy. The winds will be from the west-northwest at 10 to 15 miles per hour. All right, we got the business out of the way, so let's get back into what we're all here for this morning, which be the music. Gonna start this next set off with Emily Robb. She opened up the show. Here comes another one from her, titled Dance Music, again coming from the album we listened to earlier, which is The Space Between Attack and Decay, coming from the original motion picture soundtrack. Once again, here's Emily Robb with Dance Music.

0: And there you have the Silver Sun Pickups with Lazy Eye. Started that set off with Emily Robb and Dance Music. Then we heard from Joy Division with Shadow Play. New Order with Blue Monday. That's a tip of the hat for both those bands being inducted into the Rock and Roll Hall of Fame this year. Then we heard from Two Door Cinema Club with What You Know, and the Kooks doing a cover of Pumped Up Kicks by Foster the People. That was a BBC Live version. My name is Adam. This has been the Driftless Morning Show for Monday, May 4th, 7:56 in the a.m. I'm back in the studio tomorrow, taking over for Jim, and Jim is doing my Friday. And then Wednesday, of course, May 6th, is our one-day spring pledge drive. So please do tune in for all of that. Tell a friend. Pass the word along. Have a good day. Long days and pleasant nights. And I'll talk to you tomorrow. Here is Interpol, and I'll let you tell them. I'll let them tell you what track it is. All right, later.
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3: Good morning. Welcome to Second Cup of Coffee. 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

Welcome to Stump Ridge. Stump Ridge, May 18th, 1978. That fox is acting funny, I said, and he said, no, it isn't. It's just acting natural. And I said, then why does it stop and start like that and go ahead and then back and look so uncertain? And like that, he said, it's looking for mice. And I said, then why doesn't it go up by the corn crib and it could find some real large economy size mice, rats even? And he said, that's where it's headed. And I guess he was right because that's where it went. But then I said, I still don't trust it. I think it's rabid, and I wish you wouldn't go outdoors because it might attack you. And he said, don't be silly. It's normal. And went out, and he was right again because it didn't. Aren't men unbearable when they are right so much? He was right again. Ever since weeds started growing this spring, he's been yelling at me to watch out for poison wild parsnip. And I've said, don't be silly. I know it when I see it. But I guess once I didn't, because at the present moment, I'm well covered with itchy blisters. I say it was when I helped clean up the valley pasture, but he says it's all that picking flowers that I do. Anyway, it's very frustrating to do anything about it because nobody ever heard of poison parsnip except those who are affected by it. So I hunted through all my wildflower books, and in the most recently received, I found this. Parsley family, parsnip, meadows, 1 to 5 feet, juice can blister skin. At long last, my itchy blisters have official status. Forgetfulness isn't always a liability. Onions we forgot to harvest last fall produced a bumper and aromatic crop of green

0: long, there will be more feasters at our spread. Do you have any pet peeves? TV commercials? I have. Besides the tiresomely distasteful ones, there are a couple that really shouldn't disturb me, but do. One implies that only by eating a certain breakfast can one become a success or a champion, and I wonder how many little kids expect that to do it, then later in life, faced with failure, blame their breakfasts. Another that I think is just too silly has a little guy who isn't pretty surrounded and adored by a bunch of winos who are. Oh well, to each his own. Since I wrote that I am planning a small printing business after retirement, I've been asked why. Well, from what I've heard about retirement, I think one of the amendments to the Ten Commandments should be thou shalt not live by Social Security alone, or at least not hardly. So I am planning it for a supplementary income. But the boss, him of little faith, insists on calling it my tax write-off. You've been listening to Pearl Swigum's Stump Ridge Column on WDRT. I'm your host, Margo Hipwell. Thanks for listening.
1: Stardate May 4th. Comet Halley's loss is Earth's gain. As the comet orbits the sun, it sheds a bit of ice and dirt from its surface. That debris spreads out along the comet's path. Earth passes close to that path twice a year. Some of the solid particles ram into our planet, adding a minuscule amount to Earth's mass. For sky watchers, the intersection creates two meteor showers as the comet dust vaporizes in the atmosphere. And one of them is underway now, the Eta Aquarius. The shower's peak lasts for several nights, centered around tomorrow night. At its best, the shower can produce a few dozen meteors per hour. Halley is a chunk of rock and ice about 7 miles in diameter. On average, it orbits the sun once every 76 years, although that period varies by a few years. It's been recorded in Earth's night sky for more than 2,000 years. Edmund Halley linked some of those appearances in 1705, demonstrating that a comet can return to view multiple times. Halley also predicted the comet's next appearance in 1758. When it showed up at the time he forecast, the comet was named in Halley's honor. Over the centuries, the comet's orbit moves away from Earth a bit. Today, we're several million miles from that path. As the orbit shifts away, we pick up less and less of the comet dust. That makes the meteor showers less impressive. So over time, the Eta Aquarius will slowly die out. You can find out how to subscribe to our daily program at stardate.org. I'm Billy Henry.
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So all who think superior, who influence the small minds and the inferiors to do bad, Jah shall strike you with the rod. Fashion, the good things you do shall always follow you.

0: When I was a little girl, the original Mickey Mouse Club was my favorite television show. Every day of the week had a theme. Monday was fun with music. Tuesday was guest star day. Every Thursday, the Mouseketeers went to the circus. And Friday was the talent roundup. Wednesday was unpredictable, so they called it Anything Can Happen Day. As much as I have always loved predictability and knowing I can count on people, places, and things, I also love unexpected delights, so I loved Anything Can Happen Day most of all. Even as the annual patterns of bird movements and behavior are as predictable as sunrise and sunset or those Mickey Mouse Club days of the week, and even as I can happily rely on my backyard chickadees, blue jays, and pileated woodpeckers just about every day, I especially love birding's Anything Can Happen days, sparkling with unexpected delights. I've been thinking a lot about that since I got home from Colorado last week. Going through thousands of photos kept all the unexpected delights of the trip vivid. Starting the trip our first day with a white-tailed ptarmigan at Loveland Pass was not unexpected, but the bird flying in less than 15 feet away from me sure was. Our last day, we ended the trip with a Sprague's pipit, a bird I've seen only twice before in 1991 and during my big year in 2013, both in Texas and both at a great distance. This time around, the species was so unexpected that it wasn't even listed on our checklist. Eric Brunke stopped our van when he spotted it in the grass next to the road, and I just happened to be in a perfect position to get photos out the window. It wasn't surprising that the window glass was clean. Eric is extremely and consistently conscientious about keeping the van windows clean, but my photos turned out much better than through-the-glass pictures usually do. Yep, anything can happen. In the middle of the trip, we came upon two extraordinarily cooperative dusky grouse. I'd never before gotten any photo of the secretive bird, and the best we were hoping for was a distant look, maybe. Another unexpected delight. Then I got home, and on April 17th, both a cinnamon teal and a Eurasian widgeon turned up in Duluth, two species I've never seen in the county. The teal was reported just once, a flyby, but the widgeon has been seen by a lot of birders at Chambers Grove Park and then at Slag Point, both in West Duluth. Oddly but aptly enough, during Anything Can Happen month, I'd already seen both species in Colorado on April 8th at the Walden Reservoir. The teal wasn't unexpected there, but the Eurasian widgeon sure was. Like the Sprague's pipit, it was not on our checklist of expected birds for the trip. I've been behind in all sorts of things ever since my return, so I didn't try to chase either of these Duluth birds. But when Jim Lind found a brambling in his Two Harbors backyard on April 19th, I simply had to chase that one. It was too close to dark for me to head there when Jim first saw it, but the next morning, as soon as I could, I headed up. The bird had been seen three times before I got there, the last a few minutes before I arrived. I stuck around for over an hour until I had to head home to babysit, but no luck. It was seen again about 11 a.m., so I headed back after Walter went home, but that 11 o'clock sighting was the last. Dipping on a good bird is not delightful, but the possibility, even likelihood, that a good bird won't stay long is an important element of what makes it so joyful when one does. I did get to see a brambling once in East Grand Forks in 1989 with a couple of birding friends. We tried psyching ourselves on the long drive so we'd not be too disappointed if we missed it. That made us even more elated that it stuck around. and standing in the cold for 2 or 3 hours, hoping against hope I'd see Jim Lynn scrambling, had plenty of rewards. Connecting with other hopeful birders, getting lovely looks at a nearby sapsucker, brown creeper, and yellow-rumped warbler, watching a flock of swans and then pelicans winging by. It's this run-of-the-mill birding, seeing what's supposed to be around right then, that makes us able to count on it whether we see rarities or not. Rachel Carson wrote, "There is something infinitely healing in the repeated refrains of nature, the assurance that night after night dawn comes and spring after winter." My day-to-day predictable joys provide a soul-deep contentment that is not diminished on the days when I do miss an unexpected delight, even as those minor disappointments make the unexpected delights I do get to experience. That sudden white-tailed ptarmigan flying right up to me, a close-up dusky grouse, a Sprague's pipit right outside my window, sparkle like dazzling sunrises. Had we only seen that ptarmigan, grouse, or pipit at a long distance, I'd still have been utterly delighted. Instead, they gave me unique, unasked-for moments of grace and the assurance that, yes, nature is rhythmic and predictable and soothing, but like those Mickey Mouse Club Wednesdays, unexpected delights may pop up at any time. Anything can happen. I'm Laura Erickson, speaking for the birds.
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4: Good morning, friends, and thank you for joining us on another episode of A Conspiracy of Goodness. Playing the guitar and the harmonica, singing the songs of the people of America, Larry Long. Recording the sounds and stories and songs of people, Brett Hughes. I'm Tom Thibodeau, and this morning, let us honor neighbors.

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1: What's really wonderful as you listen to Larry's song is that Ron not only created beauty with his hands, he created beauty in his neighborhood. His relationship and commitment to beauty brought people together. Stokely Carmichael said this, "Politics is what you can see from your living room window." Isn't it amazing? None of us can change what happens in Washington today, or Madison, or St. Paul, or maybe even our City Hall. But all of us have an impact on what happens right out in front of our house. What is it that our neighbors have done or needs doing really shapes our lives? I grew up in Wisconsin Rapids, Wisconsin, at 1440 Woodbine Street. Our next door neighbors were right across the street where Mr. and Mrs. Matthews, who fixed sewing machines. Next to him was Mr. Stahusky, and he worked at the mill. Next to Mr. Stahusky were the Jorgensons. Mr. Jorgensen had a building company. Up the street was Mr. Baldwin, who was a photographer, and next door was our new neighbor, Charlie Mullen, who worked for the fire department. Charlie Mullen, he and his wife had no children, so they kind of adopted us. We did not have grandparents, but we had Charlie and his wife, Marge. Every Christmas Eve, our family would go to visit another family on Christmas Eve, and we'd come home, and Santa had come. And one year, Santa brought new bikes, Hawthorns, from Ward's that were put together shiny and black in our living room. It was Charlie Mullen. The next year, we came home, and there was a pool table in the living room. It wasn't Santa. It was Charlie. But Charlie was not just a good time Charlie. He was a wise man. And as I was a young boy, I was curious. I was curious if a pile of leaves in his yard would start on fire. And by golly, they did. A little bit damp, but as I blew on them, the flames started to grow. Well, Charlie came out. He was a fireman. He had a hose, and he put out those leaves. He told me that right now he could arrest me if he wanted to, but instead, I would rake the rest of the leaves in his lawn. My father agreed. I never started a pile of leaves on fire again. See, Charlie Mullen was not only concerned about those leaves, he was concerned about my character. He was concerned that a young boy would grow up and be responsible and be a man. I don't know. As I grow up, I think fondly of Charlie Mullen and the impact that he had on his life. He never knew that I grew up and try to be moral each and every day, and I've never started a fire since.

0: makes it.
1: It's been said that neighborhoods are the pith and kernel of the democracy. It's the neighborhoods that grow up that form us as friends and citizens, strangers, get to know each other and depend upon each other. We learned this as young children in our neighborhood. We did not have a boys and girls club. We did not have any really organized sports. It was the children in the neighborhood, the older and the younger, realizing that we needed everybody if we were going to have enough kids to play baseball. And as you played, the elders would be the older men who would be at least 11 or 12. And we choose sides for teams by putting our hands on a bat. And then you put your hand right on the top, the nub right there, called bottle caps, and you got the last pick. And as you were younger, you realized that you were picked last and were sent out to right field. You couldn't wait until the next year to see if you'd move up in the order. That's how it was. Kids learned how to play with kids. Kids learned how to fight with kids. Kids learned how to resolve their conflicts because you couldn't have anybody go home mad or you wouldn't have anybody to play right field. We grew up with kids by the name of Jimmer Reeves and Joey Kazicki. Down the block, a really tough guy was a junior Sherrier. Found out later, Junior's now a preacher. Isn't it amazing? We grew up at a time where we had nicknames and friends and playmates who now are fellow citizens. Oh, neighborhoods, the place where beauty is born.
0: When all we eat is store-bought food, hard to know what I'm talking about.

0: makes it. When Brother Ron makes it.
1: Isn't it amazing how Brother Ron was an artist, a neighbor, who influenced so many people's lives by his craftsmanship and commitment. It's amazing that in our neighborhoods, they're not perfect places in which to live. They are human places in which to live. And as human beings, we make mistakes. It was the early 1990s. I can remember we were living at home in our first home, and we were at home in our first place in La Crosse, living in a corner in a house, and it was cold that winter, below zero. We all had our jammies on and under the blankets. Our children were very young, and we were watching the wonderful world of Disney when all of a sudden sirens appeared in the neighborhood and red lights were flashing, and I kind of peeked under the shade and looked across, and it was my neighbor, who was a Lutheran pastor. I didn't see the faces, but I could see after a while that EMTs came with a gurney. They took my neighbor out. The next day I learned that my neighbor had been playing basketball in the gym and came home in class of a heart attack. He might have been age 40. I didn't go to his funeral. I didn't know him. We lived across the street. We both had young children, and I never ventured across the street to meet my neighbor, who was a Lutheran pastor. All my life I've been taught, love your neighbor as yourself, and I'm so concerned about the war in Iraq, but never concerned enough to go across the street and meet my neighbor, certainly not to go to his funeral. Spring came, and I met his wife in the park, pushing their young daughter on a swing. And I went up and I apologized for not being a better neighbor. Ever since that day, I realized that love your neighbor as yourself is not an abstraction. It's a commandment. And each and every day, I try to look out for my neighbors, and I know they do the same for me.
0: You know, Tom, I wrote that opening song for my old friend and my old neighbor from St. Cloud, Minnesota, when I was going to college, Mr. Ron Johnson. Ron was a medic during the Vietnam War. He saved the lives of so many of his comrades in harm's way. He also witnessed the loss and death of innocents during those times. When Ron returned, as with so many combat veterans, he struggled with what is called post-traumatic stress disorder, which is really nothing more than a normal reaction to a terribly abnormal situation. Ron, though, spiritually was able to find his way back home through learning the craft and the trade of knife making, to which he is now internationally known for. He gave me one of those handmade knives as a gift after I played him this new song of mine called Welcome Home. And quite honestly, in many ways, my songwriting, like Ron's knife making, was a way for me to overcome some of the trauma of my youth. So I want to sing this out for not only Ron, my good neighbor, but all those who are trying to find their way back home.

0: Larry, you honor people by honoring their commitment to service in our country and in our neighborhoods. And it reminded me that how many of our neighbors are members of the National Guard. Members of the National Guard who are sent off to when disaster hits in terms of an earthquake, firefighters, or tornadoes. National Guard who are now helping to vaccinate other neighbors in other places of the state. And when they come home, they have to catch up. But what helps them catch up are neighbors who look out for their families and shovel their snow and take care of their lawns. Neighbors are the people who respond to the needs of the people that they know who live right next door. Isn't it amazing? One of the most important people in America in the last century has been a man who would put on a pair of slippers and sing to the country, "Won't you, won't you, won't you be my neighbor?"
1: You know, Tom, speaking of good neighbors, I just received the news that you received the 2021 Community Service Award from the City of La Crosse, that you, in fact, are the 153rd recipient of this award, spanning 150 years, an award not based on material wealth, but that which you give back to the community. As you've often told us on this program, Tom, service is love made visible. And your love was made visible and has been made visible through being the founder of the Masters of Arts in Servant Leadership at Viterbo University, the first master's degree of its kind in the entire nation, and also being a founding member of the Place of Grace, which feeds and shelters those in need within our community. The gifts, Tom, that you have given my family and I are absolutely immeasurable. This radio show, Conspiracy of Goodness, is merely one more extension of your good work, with hopes that through this program, Brett, you and I can help inspire others and to reinforce them to be committed to their neighbors with love and kindness for others. And then that spirit of Mr. Rogers, as you've referred to, I made a slight little change to my old song, In My Neighborhood, which I would, I'd like to teach it to you now. And we'll close with this. Sound okay, Tom?
0: Sounds excellent.

0: one next door.
1: To the one next door.
0: You know, I like singing that so much, Tom, I think I want to sing that verse one more time. Is that all right?
1: Please do.
0: And I can actually hear the voices out there in Radio Land singing with us right now. Can't you?
1: Oh, they're drinking coffee and thinking about their next door neighbor, wanting them to have them over for a dinner.
0: Here we go. Everybody ready? In my neighborhood.
1: In

0: 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Have yourself a great week, and thank you for all that you do.
1: Thank you, neighbors. Until we meet again, peace and all good. Pass the Danish.
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5: It's all alive. It's all connected. It's all...

0: It seems to me that the ultimate act of anthropomorphism is to assume that other species don't feel, don't communicate, don't live and love and grieve. The exceptionalism that we have, I think, is so limiting, whether it's our own view of gender, whether it's our own view of the natural world, whether it's our own view of ourselves. So how do we keep expanding? How do we live in love with our hearts wide open, even in brokenness?
1: Standing in the lineage of the greatest nature writers, the acclaimed author, naturalist, and activist Terry Tempest Williams links her deepest inner experiences with the state of the web of life. She plumbs connections, art and ecology, women and politics, democracy and social healing, wild lands and first peoples, family and faith. I'm Neil Harvey. This is A Conversation with Terry Tempest Williams. Terry Tempest Williams is one of the most celebrated and revered American nature writers. Her tender personal reflections and intimate insights as a naturalist braid together with her keen political and spiritual insight in a voice that feels most at home in the liminal, in the space between words. As a socially and politically engaged artist, Terry is also an award-winning conservationist, a fierce defender of her beloved southwestern desert landscapes. She's done everything from civil disobedience to testifying before Congress on women's health issues, to buying gas leases to prevent the desecration of pristine and sacred lands. She's authored over 20 books that are translated worldwide, including the masterwork Refuge, An Unnatural History of Family and Place. Her most recent book is The Glorians, Visitations from the Holy Ordinary. Terry Tempest Williams spoke at a recent Bioneers conference, where Bioneers co-founder Nina Simons

0: In Finding Beauty in a Broken World, you share the story of Lily Ye's work with barefoot artists, helping create healing places in Rwanda and globally through engaged community art creation. And in both her work and your own, my sense is that you each elevate art to a place where its healing capacity for people, society, and culture is amplified in community. You wrote that finding beauty in a broken world is creating beauty in the world you find. So now, when the need to transform our culture and society is at an all-time high, and since artists often foresee the future, I wonder if you have any thoughts about the role of artists in times like this, and what you might suggest to artists whose catalytic capacity is so vital, though so often undervalued in this society.
1: Mm. How many of you know the work of Lily Ye? She's a phenomenal artist. She's now 85, almost to be 86 years old. Asian, born in Taiwan and China, her family. I met her in 2001 after I realized September 11th, my rhetoric had become as brittle as the opposition, and I had forgotten my poetry. And I remember being in Maine. We were at a family place, and it was high tide. I went out to a rocky point, and I said prayers, and basically said to the sea, "Give me one wild word, and I promise I will follow." And the word that came back to me after listening was mosaic. And I thought, oh no, my life is now going to be relegated to breaking my mother's dishes and making bad picture frames. You know, I did not understand mosaic. And I did some research, and Lily Ye, her name came up. She started the Village of Arts and Humanities just outside Philly in a very tough neighborhood. And I went on a pilgrimage to meet her. And she really changed my life and showed me the Isle of Angels made of mosaics, the safe houses of mosaics, how her colleague, who had been a former drug dealer, became a master mosaicist. And they made these beautiful murals, and her work has been one of placemaking around the world. She later came to Salt Lake to do a mural in one of the poorer neighborhoods that had been invisible to the community. It became highly visible with the Latina and Latino communities. And then she said, "I need to talk to you." And she said, "Will you come with me as a barefoot artist to Rwanda?" And I said, "No." My brother had just died a month earlier, and I said, "I cannot. I do not want to be in any more death. I cannot go." And Nina, she just stared at me. And then I heard myself, and I realized if I said no, I would be saying no to my spiritual life and growth. And I heard myself say yes, and another life-changing moment. And I have to tell you, here's another lesson I learned from her. So knowing we were going to go to Rwanda, I read over 60 books, everything I could get my hands on, novels, nonfiction, government reports, went to the Library of Congress, looked at all the maps, fire maps, water maps, war maps. And she called me and she said, "I just want to know how you're preparing." And so I gave her this whole list, told her what I just told you. And I said, "But I just don't feel like I'm getting anywhere, you know, but I've got more books to read." And I said, "How are you preparing?" And there's this long silence. And she said, "I'm meditating." And I quit reading and just sat with that. And I saw the power of art to go into communities numb with grief, dead with grief. The bones of these women's children were buried under trees that were still there, that they were carrying in the folds of their skirts. But when Lily got the paint out and the children took over and painted their houses,

0: turquoise, yellow, red, animals, something lifted. And what it led to was the creation of a genocide memorial where these women, and most of them were women, could bury their beloveds in a place of dignity. And that was Lily.
1: You know, that conversation about Rwanda leads me to ask you, as we are both women who are childless by choice, about your decision to adopt a son and how that's changing you.
0: My hair's white. Louis Gakumba is our son. He was our translator in Rwanda. And so I think being a mother at 50, as you say, childless by choice, it has brought me to my knees, and I mean in the most beautiful ways, for both Brooke and me. And Louis has been our teacher. It's been hard. I knew nothing. I still know nothing. I am a grandmother. I have two grandchildren. We do. Malka, who is 8, and Shaja, who is 7. Shaja loves birds. I love him. He's constantly calling about what he sees. Malka, I will share this with you since you asked, how is it changing me? When she was 5, she said to me, "Do you think I'm too black?" And I said, "Malka, you are beautiful." And I said, "Why do you think that?" And she gave me her reasons. And I said, "Let's look at all the beautiful black women." And we looked online, and she said, "She's black like me. She's black like me. She's black like me." And then she said, "Will you show me your body?" And I have to tell you, it was the scariest thing I've ever done in my life, was take off my clothes in front of a 5-year-old and turn around. And then as I am standing before my granddaughter, she says, "What color is your heart?" And I said, "The same color as yours." And we've never had that discussion again. And the other day, 3 years later, she said, "Tate Terry, don't you think I'm beautiful?" Aww. And I just said, "You are so beautiful." And so I think it's what we learn together. Shaja, the other day, we were up in Shenandoah, and he's staring at me, you know, and I think, okay, this will come out. And he goes, "If only you were a little tanner." And I just, you know, so we are learning about an interracial family together, and it's a beautiful thing. And Louis just wrote his memoir. It's tough. It's beautiful. And he said, "I want my children to know where they come from." Aww. And I want them to know who my ancestors are. And so we're learning. And my father, who would tell you in this audience, was a true racist. And he is now 92, and he and Louis are closer than I can ever tell you. And it was on a plane from Denver to Salt Lake, and Dad and Louis were sitting together on the exit row, and a flight attendant said, "Yes, yes, yes." And when Louis said yes, she said, "Get out, you don't speak English." And my father stood up and said, "Apologize. He speaks 6 languages. He's smarter than anyone on this plane." And she said, "Get out." And my father stood up and said, "This plane will not fly until you apologize." And when Dad came home, I called him to see if they'd gotten home. And the flight attendant let things go, apologized. When I called my father, he was crying. And he said, "Terry, I knew racism from the inside out. I never knew racism from the outside in." And that night he had a stroke. Oh. And I think it was such a shock that he literally was rewired. And it was Louis who took him to the emergency room, sat with him all night, and held his hand. No one holds my father's hand. So it's those kinds of changes, Nina. Aside from love and joy and I'm grateful.
2: When we return, Terry Tempest Williams and Nina Simons explore how to marry contradictions, being species fluid, and feeding a spider. I'm Neil Harvey. 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
1: Well, years ago, we had a conversation where you spoke of feeling drawn to marrying apparent contradictions. And it landed in me in a big way. And
2: in what way?
1: Well, in that every time I found myself encountering an apparent contradiction, I thought of you. And I thought, what does it mean to try to marry these things that seem so polarized? And it was long before there was so much interest in non-binary gendered identities. And I found it a useful practice to see how I could imagine them dancing together. Do you still find that resonant for you?
2: Every day.
1: Yeah.
2: You know, living around Great Salt Lake and living long enough to have seen her in her historic high and now at her historic low in retreat. And I don't see it as retreat in the military retreat. Mm-hmm. I see it as a retreat as one goes on retreat, or retreat in meditation, or retreat in reflection. And I feel she's inviting us to do the same. Mm-hmm. So here is a saline lake that theoretically is dying. And alongside her death will be the death of the Wasatch Front, 2.5 million people if we do nothing, not to mention the livelihood of 12 million birds. Right now, I have never seen Great Salt Lake so vibrant. I have never seen the Salt Lake area more alive with concern, with creative thinking, with young people, with artists, the Mormon Church. Great Salt Lake now has a new ally, Donald Trump. I don't know how to deal with that, the paradox, because if I'm saying all hands on deck, that means Donald Trump's hands too. And then I think, are we losing the lake even as we're trying to save the lake? I watch people who are saying it's not called Great Salt Lake anymore, it's the lake. There are those that are saying this is America's lake. I see them neutering her. And the Native people have said, our sacred mother lake, this is how we know her, this is how we want her addressed. I see the tribes not being brought to the table as sovereign nations, as sovereign governments. So it's this, that, and all of it. And the Wilson's phalarope, which is now an endangered species, we've filed a petition for that species protection. The scientists on one hand say we have 5 years, 7 years. The percentage of a saline lake ever being saved is zero. But now the governor who's on board is saying the deadline is 2034, which is the Winter Olympics. So that's not the lake's deadline. That's not the phalarope's deadline. So how do we juggle all of these things? It's a paradox that feels like a hologram. And yet, Great Salt Lake is directing us. And I think, again, what we were talking about today, if we are present, we'll know what to do. If we're listening to the lake, we will hear what she has to say. And again, the elders, the different tribes are leading the way, in my mind, with integrity and a spiritual depth that I'm not seeing elsewhere.

0: I feel a tremendous connection with you and your writing through the way that you speak to and embody a quality of the feminine in your work. And the feminine, I want to say with quotes, because it's such a weird word and it's been so malformed in our culture. And I think of when women were birds. And I've recently begun studying the Tao Te Ching, especially Ursula Le Guin's version of it, is so wonderful. And it's reminding me of a long fascination that I've had with this quality that's beyond binary genderism, that's about how one way of seeing how we've gone so wrong is the imbalance of the yin and the yang in all of us, in our culture, in our, you know, economy, in our education, in everything. I find myself reaching to expand the gender dialogue to encompass everyone and everything, and the archetypal necessity of rebalancing our inner framework. I wonder if you have any thoughts about that.
1: Just for the record, I'm thinking, do I dare say this? You know? I won't have the right language, and I'm sure I will say it wrong and offend someone. But there was a moment in one of my classes, and we were, you know, the students write essays and braided essays and gender pronouns, all of that comes up and it's important and we're all learning. And we've had some really powerful conversations in terms of what stories do we tell, what's private, what's personal, what about families, all of those. And we had an incredible conversation about queerness. And I said, I think I'm queer. And you could have heard a pin drop, you know? And they go, what do you mean? And I said, well, we've been talking about being gender fluid. I feel I'm species fluid. And they got so excited, you know? But I feel that, you know? And I remember in An Unspoken Hunger, I talked about pansexuality in the Yellowstone and Erotics of Place and mentioned bison. And, you know, I think we're so limited in terms of what we are capable of, in terms of our understanding different genders, in terms of understanding different species. And yet, if we can open ourselves and really be present with whomever we're with, I think there is a depth of reciprocity and responsibility and empathy that is transferred. And I feel that again and again and again in the natural world. You know, call it serendipitous, call it the erotics of place, call it being species fluid. Talking to a person on the phone and about the Say's Phoebes, that they were so beautiful, and I said, I just love them. And then one jumped on my head, you know, and you just think, they know, you know, or we've all had this experience. And it seems to me that the ultimate act of anthropomorphism is to assume that other species don't feel, don't communicate, don't live and love and grieve. The exceptionalism that we have, I think, is so limiting, whether it's our own view of gender, whether it's our own view of the natural world, whether it's our own view of ourselves. So how do we keep expanding? How do we live in love with our hearts wide open, even in brokenness?
2: The deeper story where the sacred dwells, where anything is possible. As one of our generation's greatest storytellers, Terry Tempest Williams engages with the world around her by building bridges between the human and other than human worlds. In an excerpt from her recent book, The Glorians, she returns to the landscape she calls home, the Red Rock Desert of Utah. She writes about what she calls visitations from the holy ordinary, moments and experiences that draw her deeper into relationship with the pulsing, thriving life that surrounds us all.
1: This is from the Glorians. I came from a family of repairers. The artist Louise Bourgeois once said, quote, the spider is a repairer. If you bash into the web of a spider, she doesn't get mad. She weaves and repairs it, unquote. When I think of black widows in the desert, I wonder if this is true. Their webs are messy and hidden, not at all elegant like the orb weaver's circular webs that spiral outward in summer fields of goldenrod. Black widows offer a warning. When their web is touched, it crackles like a witch inspiring panic. The chaotic nest is a morgue of tightly wrapped victims that have had their blood sucked out of them, heightening the red hourglass on the female's shiny black body. Here in the Red Rock Desert, they are everywhere, in between rocks, nestled in cliffs, and inhabiting our homes, best to check coat pockets, behind pillows and inside shoes. We have learned to live with them. One summer, we had a large female, her abdomen the size of a Costco blueberry. I wish I'd used a different metaphor. The size of a Costco blueberry, who lived behind our armoire in our bedroom. Brooke was out of town, and I was about to leave for a longer period of time, so I left him a yellow sticky note attached to the wall close to where she would often come out to feed, and wrote, please take care of her, XXXT. When Brooke returned home, he saw the note, and instead of understanding my message to mean, please take her outside, he took it to mean, please feed her, which is exactly what he did for weeks. When I returned home, her abdomen was the size of a grape. The summer progressed, and one night I was home alone again. It was hot, and I couldn't sleep. Rather than fight it, I decided I would listen to a group of soundscapes a friend had recently sent me as a stay against loneliness and heat-induced insomnia. One recording was from the Arctic in Alaska, one was from the rainforest in Costa Rica, and one was from Arizona's Sonoran Desert. I listened to the Arctic. I didn't think there was anything on it. I turned on the bedroom light and listened more closely. If one can hear cold, it was a faint growl. I changed CDs. This time I sat up with a low wattage lamp. The rain intensified, and without thought, I started having an anxiety attack, thinking there might be another flash flood, until I realized it sounded to my desert ear like exactly that, a flash flood. I was two for two, with no relief for loneliness or hope of a lullaby. The final recording was of the Sonoran Desert with giant saguaros on the cover. I placed the CD in the machine and returned to my chair. It was perfect. The familiar sounds of crickets, bat wings, and the pinpoint peeps, a band of coyotes, and some insects I did not recognize. Just then, a shadow appeared on the wall. I turned to see the black widow drawn from her hiding place by sounds of the desert night she inhabits. I was not startled, but welcomed her presence. I sat in my chair. She was poised on the edge of her web. Together in soft light, we listened to night sounds from the Sonoran, a woman and a spider, comfortable with each other's company. Thank you.
0: Thank you. Thank you all. Thank you, Terry. So very much.
2: A conversation with Terry Tempest Williams. Executive producer Kenny Ossibel. Written by Kenny Ossibel. Producer Teo Grossman. Senior producer and station relations Stephanie Welch. Associate producer and show engineer Emily Harris. And I'm host and consulting producer Neil Harvey. Thank you for listening. This is program number 292.
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0: Hello, I'm Carol. Welcome to Kickapoo Nightlife, where we explore all things related to the natural night. We learn about astronomy, what plants and animals do at night, the pros and cons of different types of lighting, and the exciting new developments in lighting choices that give us the light we need and the natural dark nights that all life depends on for health and normal function.
1: And I'm Susan. We'll visit with people from around Wisconsin and other places about all this and more. Today, we're leaving winter and heading into spring with a focus on something special that occurs at night in the spring and summer. Stay tuned. We'll get started first with the phenology report for May. There's a lot going on now, so go out and look for some of these spring activities.
0: Fox kits are playing outside. Spy on them as they frolic in the grass. Warblers are returning. Keep an eye on the treetops and see how many you can identify. Snapping turtles are laying their eggs. Trillium blooming and star flowers blooming. Don't pick. Monarch butterfly return from their winter home in Mexico. White-tailed deer fawns can be spotted. Did you catch the pun? Dragonflies are trying out their wings as they hunt their tasty mosquito lunch. Welcome, dragonflies. Grouse are drumming. Tadpoles, no legs yet. Staghorn sumac are leafing out. Time to harvest fiddleheads. Yummy, freshened salads, or pickled for a tangy treat. Eta, aquarid, meteor shower peaks, May 5th through 6th, but the moon will be 84% full, which may hinder viewing of the faint meteors. May 16th, the new moon provides the best time of the month for the stargazing as the sky is at its darkest. May 31st is the full blue moon, the second full moon in May, often referred to as the calendrical blue moon. Venus remains brightest planet visible in the night sky. Look to the west. Venus will not disappoint you.
1: It's already starting to be quite beautiful out there with things growing and birds singing and blooming flowers. So, yeah, there's a lot going on in May.
0: Lusty month of May.
1: Yeah. And our calendar of events for May includes the monthly Kickapoo Valley Dark Sky Initiative Board of Directors meeting on Monday, May 4th. That's today at 7 p.m. It's a Zoom meeting. If you'd like access to this meeting, anyone is welcome to join. Go to info@fourdarkskies.org. That's info@fourdarkskies.org. The monthly Wisconsin Dark Sky meeting, that's a statewide meeting, is on Wednesday, May 20th at 6:30 p.m. This is a Zoom meeting, and anyone, again, is welcome to attend. For a link to the meeting, go to darkskywi.org/contact/. That's darkskywi.org/contact/. Frog survey walks are informally held Tuesday evenings from 15 minutes after sunset for as long as anyone wants to walk and listen. Meet at the south gate of Old 131 Trail in the Kickapoo Valley Reserve at the parking area. Sometimes we extend the walks for astronomy or other night watching activities. For last minute information, the only kind there is for this event, email info@fourdarkskies.org. That's info@fourdarkskies.org. If you don't hear from us, come on out anyway. You'll enjoy the frogs even if the group isn't walking that night.
0: Our sponsor for May is the Whippoorwill. Once common in our hills, they can still be heard in some locations. When not singing their famous song, whippoorwills eat many insects, especially mosquitoes, beetles, and moths. They nest on the ground and are very hard to see, so when walking through the woods in the spring, watch your step. These birds are often found in our literature, from poems about Emily Dickinson, Stephen Vincent Benet, and Robert Frost, to The Legend of Sleepy Hollow. They are mentioned in Faulkner's short story, The Barn Burning, Hank Williams' song lyrics and lines by Clark Gable spoken in It Happened One Night, and not least, they are mentioned in Kurt Vonnegut's novel Slapstick. Let's say thank you to the whippoorwills, hidden in the forest by day, but an important part of our ecosystem by night, and enjoy their enthusiastic song if you're lucky enough to live near them. 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
1: Well, Carol, as you know, the birds are back. The most exciting, inspiring part of the eternal spring renewal might be the song of returning migrating birds as they begin their summer sojourn in our hills, meadows, and marshes, and they join the resident birds who've already begun announcing their nesting territories by changing their songs from winter versions to enthusiastic spring melodies. We hear more bird songs every morning as we step outside or open a window, but today we'd like to explore birds that sing at night.
0: What birds sing at night? We know owls do, but it sounds like there are more birds singing at night than just owls. Do birds that sing during the day also sometimes sing at night? Why would they do that when usually night is their time for rest?
1: Well, there are quite a few birds that sing at night, and for a variety of reasons. Even if we have not heard a northern loon or a nightingale, their presence in stories and songs are so common that they're somewhat familiar. Those birds don't live in our area, so we're going to focus on the birds today that live here that we can hear at night. And we'll start with one of the most common ones because they often are the first bird to begin singing these spring mornings.
0: Robins will start chirping well before dawn and seems to become more inspired as the faintest pre-dawn light appears in the eastern sky. They may be interrupting the sleep of other birds who prefer to begin singing when there is daylight and they can see. It seems to me the robin is the alarm clock for all the other birds and for me, telling them to start waking up. Gradually, as the first hints of dawn appear, other birds slowly join in as the robin gets louder and louder until the dawn chorus is at full volume. Robins will also call or sing when the moon rises.
1: Yeah, it's interesting. We don't think about them as night birds, but they do sing in the dark before it gets light.
0: Yeah, they do. They almost like the choir master for all the birds.
1: Here's one of my favorites. And this lovely bird can sing endlessly, which some people don't like. They are now rare here, but once our hills were filled with whippoorwills. They need open woodland to nest and raise their young. As our forests fill with new species that cover the ground between trees, there really isn't much place for these magical birds to live. Historically, whippoorwills expanded their territory into many areas as colonizing Europeans brought cattle and allowed them to graze in woodlands where there was little or no grass. The cattle damaged the forest ecosystems, but they left open areas the whippoorwills found perfect for nesting. Some people can't sleep if there's a whippoorwill singing nearby, but I love them, and I can doze and wake all night listening to that song. The last whippoorwills in our valley had a territory that ended on our kitchen step. Every spring and summer, The bird would sing and fly in a big arc from the far end of our valley to the kitchen step, which seemed to be the main stopping point for an extended period of singing. Our bedroom window was directly above his perch, so we'd lay awake for a long time, night after night, listening to him sing back up the valley to the west, and then the north, and then slowly to the east, and south again to the kitchen step. We couldn't sleep for anticipating his arrival below our window, where the volume of his calls made conversation impossible. All the while I was losing sleep, the whippoorwill was still one of my favorite birds.
0: I remember the whippoorwill as a child, and in my memory, it's stamped as that feeling a child has when spring and summer arises or arrives, and it's really calming to me and brings back that warm, comfy feeling that children have when they're tucked in their bed with the window open, listening to the sounds of the night.
1: Well, night herons are another bird that we have around here. They live in our marshy areas, and they're named because they have very good night vision and they're active at night. Their short barking calls can be heard throughout our region, anywhere near a wetland, usually. Listen for this bird when you're near ponds or marshes at twilight and into the dark. I don't have a night heron call, but you can go to eBird or Audubon, and you can listen to them. They're not melodic, but and you often wouldn't know they were a bird. They're kind of a barking sort of call. Yeah, they're common in southern Arizona near water, and I spend some time there in the winter. And in Midtown Tucson, there's a large park that's got ponds with a lot of birds in them, and night herons seem to spend the winter there, and they're quite used to people. So you can easily see these birds in the daytime and watch them. They can be young ones and quite a few of them sometimes. So it's kind of fun to get a good look at night herons there.
0: Susan, how does Tucson, being a dark sky city, affect night herons and other wildlife in the city of Tucson itself?
1: Well, they seem to live there all winter, and they must be, they fly out to different wetlands and ponds to feed. But I don't really know in areas that have more light pollution that they have many birds. I don't know for sure, but you know, you don't go to Phoenix to look at birds, you go to Tucson. So if the big city that has the light pollution does not seem to attract the birds, that whether they're day or night birds, because they can't rest at night if there's light pollution. So that's a question I don't have an exact answer for, but I know that Tucson really supports a lot of water birds in the winter. In the winter, and some of them hunt at night, like the night heron.
0: Interesting question, I think.
1: Yeah, I'll try to find out a little more about that.
0: Yeah, that'd be great.
1: I think somebody, the Audubon people down there would know, I think. Well, one of the most beautiful bird songs we have is that of the wood thrush. I think of them as our nightingales, for they sing at twilight and sometimes in the dark, and their flute-like song is captivating. There's really no other song like it. On late afternoons, just as twilight comes, they will sometimes start singing in the daytime, too. Actually, they do sing in the day some, but they're often an evening twilight kind of singer.
0: Yes.
1: And one afternoon, it was during the day, but I was walking above my house in the hillside, and three wood thrush flew right past my face. I mean, I could feel their wings brush me. And they were flying around each other. They circled me, and they were just weaving back and forth. Then they rested on a nearby nearby branch. And after a moment or two, they came back and circled me one more time again and flew away. Now, this could have been two males and a female or some kind of a courting, mating flight of some kind. But it was just magical to have them flying around me so close. And so I just always remembered that as a...
0: Yeah, it sounds like they were welcoming you.
1: Yeah, that's what it felt like.
0: Yeah.
1: Even though maybe I was just in the way, but it felt like they were they were saying something to me. Wood thrushes have an interesting capability. All birds have a syrinx instead of our type of vocal cords, and it's Y-shaped. The wood thrush's syrinx has an adaptation that allows them to make two sounds at one time. And so the sound seems to come from different locations. It's sort of a harmonic kind of thing. They're an avian ventriloquist, and if you hear that sound and it sounds a little different to you, it's flute-like and it has overtones, it's the wood thrush.
0: Pipes of Pan.
1: Yeah, maybe, yeah. Northern mockingbirds we have here, and they call and sing at night. These birds are very interesting. They can have over 200 calls or songs. Not every bird will have that many, but they have many, many songs. And they're fond of being active when the moon is full. Since their songs are so varied, if you're not familiar with them, use Merlin or another bird app to identify their call, and then turn the doggone phone off and just listen. They can surprise you with a number of sounds they make.
0: What's interesting about the northern mockingbird is that they instinctively learn songs of birds in their area, but they are not born with that knowledge of how to produce those songs. So they are actually learning songs in their area, but also when they migrate, they will learn songs of those birds as they are going along their route. And I think that's how they accumulate 200 songs, is as they are migrating from north to south and south to north. They're picking up a lot of lessons.
1: Yeah, and especially an older bird maybe that's lived a few years and made the migration several times would be the ones to have the big repertoire of songs. Yeah. And, of course, the owls are the quintessential night singers. Owl calls are familiar to all of us, and we have several species here. We have barred owls, great-horned owls, screech owls, long-eared owls, short-eared owls, saw-whet owls, and once in a while, snowy owls come through. Some of their calls are rarely heard these days, such as barn owls. And sometimes owls call during the day, but they are a night-hunting bird, and they do call at night. Their calls will vary from barks and squeals and monkey-like sounds to patterns of soft hoots and, of course, the famous screech owl's whinnying kind of spooky sound. And they always bring, any owl brings a real special magic to a woodland night. They fly silently, and their vision and hearing is far more acute than most other birds, so they have a special place in the night sky.
0: Why do some birds call or sing at night?
1: Well, there's a lot of reasons they can sing in the dark. We don't know all of them. Some of it's their behavior since forever, because if they're hunting at night or active, like an owl, that would naturally be when they would sing. And some causes are forced on the birds by humans because light pollution disrupts their activity levels.
0: Yes.
1: And they might sing at night because the light wakes them up and disturbs them. But we can fix those problems, so hopefully there'll be less of birds singing at night that should be sleeping. Natural reasons birds sing at night can be because of full moons or eclipses. The unusual changes in lighting when a full moon rises just after the sun sets may inspire some birds to start singing again, as will an eclipse of a full moon when the moonlit sky relatively suddenly goes dark for a while and then becomes bright again. The birds seem to be disturbed. They wake up, call a bit, and then go back to sleep. Some birds, the night herons, owls, whippoorwills, and others, they're nocturnal anyway, so they're going to be vocalizing then. There are now some problems with the birds being awake with the light pollution. When they become active and sing at night, sometimes they can become exhausted because they've also been active all day. This may affect their survival under some circumstances, or at least weaken the birds, making them vulnerable to predators and other stresses they normally would survive if they had adequate rest. And this is usually what happens when the light upsets them day, night after night after night, and they just can't find a normal darkness to sleep in.
0: It's another good reason to turn off those outside lights when you're not using them.
1: Yeah, we don't realize there's creatures out there that are really needing that dark to rest.
0: Yes. Yeah.
1: Sudden noises that disturb resting birds often cause them to vocalize too. Noise from machinery, intermittent human voices, airports, and other human activities all interrupt birds' night resting needs. In cold weather or under stressful conditions, the extra work of vocalizing and being awake at night may be a dangerous burden for the bird. Threats from predators may suddenly wake a resting bird, who then will call out in alarm, warning others of the danger, as well as possibly threatening the predator. Especially early in the evening, birds may call to each other as they settle into roosting locations or nests. Affiliative calls to keep track of members of a flock occur until they're all settled in for the night. Sharing the evening and night with songbirds is one of the pleasures of being familiar with night as a time and place to enjoy the world. For the next few weeks, make time to leave behind artificial lights and human noises. Venture into the twilight colors and cooling air. Walk slowly. Stand and listen. Breathe in the scents of spring flowers and wait for the sounds to rise through the shadows and mist and fading sunset colors. The sounds of blackbirds roosting, ducks flying toward their watery sleeping places, a faraway owl calling in the hills. Nearby, in the leaves and new stems of grass, insects are chirping. Maybe glowworms catch your eye. Stand and wait some more. What is that sound? A frog? An insect? A water bird? Imagine that unknown wild one waking to the evening's work of finding food, maybe even finding a mate or traveling somewhere. Feathered or furred, or maybe submerged in the cool pond water, whoever is calling is keeping their place in the great scheme of life, adding in countless ways to the web of life we depend on for every breath we take. Why don't you join them? When you hear a bird or a frog, what sound would you make to join an evening chorus celebrating the beauty of the day and the night to come? Why don't you try singing or whistling or speaking? Experiment in finding your place in the world after dark along with the birds.
0: What I find interesting at night is that you really can't see who's calling, and you have to rely on your hearing in order to focus in on the sound and to discern who's calling at night.
1: Yeah, sometimes you just really can't tell. Some birds sound like insects, and sometimes frogs or other things almost sound like a bird. I mean, it can be very interesting to try to figure that out.
0: Yeah, it's a real challenge, I think, being out at night and having to rely on other senses than your sight.
1: Mm-hmm. Yeah, and that's where doing some night walks where you just play around with that gets to be very interesting. Thinking about your location and the height on the ground or above the ground the sound's coming from, and any senses besides just hearing, what do you smell? What else is calling? What stopped calling when that sound came? I mean, if the owl is calling, maybe something else got quiet.
0: Absolutely. Yeah. And then all at once, if you live anywhere near a woods, even in our community, you'll hear a sudden sound that you never expected, like a raccoon or an eastern screech owl. Mm-hmm. This morning, I woke up before dawn, and all at once I heard this barking. And I didn't know what it was. It wasn't real familiar. It wasn't a dog. You know, it wasn't a raccoon. I just couldn't put my finger on it. And so when I went outside, this after I was up and drinking a cup of coffee, wandering kind of through my garden, the neighbor came over and she said, "Did you hear the fox this morning?" Well, apparently there's a fox with eight kits.
1: Eight?
0: Eight.
1: That's very unusual.
0: Very unusual. Oh. And they have a burrow in her backyard. And so she was very excited, and so was I, because I think that's what it was.
1: Yes, yes. If you've got a fox there, it's like it's the obvious answer is probably the answer.
0: Yes.
1: And that's wonderful. I think that as we remove so much habitat around us, I mean, we're just surrounded by cornfields. There's no prairie grasslands anymore for any, all those animals that lived in prairie and grasslands are gone. And some of them have made inroads into our towns, and they'll live in a park or a golf course or somewhere where they can find the space they need. So the good thing about that is we might get to see them where we wouldn't otherwise. But the bad thing is they're struggling to survive in a place that isn't really meant to support them.
0: Well, that's right, except that we have mice.
1: Well, yes, and having fox nearby is a good thing.
0: Yeah, and moles and the woodchuck that's living under our deck.
1: Yeah.
0: Not that I wish these critters harm, but they really don't belong under my deck. Making our community, which is small, Viroqua's small, a welcoming habitat for a variety of wildlife really is beneficial.
1: There's many situations where we can live very comfortably with animals nearby, and they can do us a service too, like those fox will eat many, many mice. And you know, when the mice are gone or the population's reduced, the fox will go somewhere else. So they'll manage their own comings and goings.
0: Yes. Yep, they will.
1: Well, there's a lot out there besides birds, folks. So we're kind of thinking about the birds because we were talking about how there's birds that sing at night people don't think about, and we thought that would be fun to kind of point out so you can listen during the spring to it. But listen for the fox and raccoon and frogs and everything else.
0: And remember, May is the peak season for bird migration, and turning off your lights becomes imperative for their well-being. There's no reason to have your lights on all night long. And so if you turn them off at 11 o'clock, so when the birds take off, they don't get confused as to where they're going. And they don't experience the night glow that can occur, which is not healthy for them.
1: Yeah, and even turn them off earlier if you can. And that's what we're going to leave you with. We hope you were inspired to enjoy the spring after dark. And you can contact us at info@fourdarkskies.org with any questions.
0: We'll leave you with a quote from the much-loved farmer-poet Wendell Berry, who said, "I have thrown away my lantern, and I can see the dark." I'm Carol.
1: And I'm Susan. Remember, turn off those lights. Go outside and look around at the beauty of the night.

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4: 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For more information, visit the library's event calendar. Starting May 7th, Viva Gallery hosts potter and printmaker Zoe Craig. On Thursday, from 5 to 7 p.m., Zoe will team up with Maureen Carlstad for a demonstration of different techniques of decorating pottery. For more information, go to www.vivagallery.net. On Friday, May 8th, Spring Plant and Pie Social will take place from 5:30 to 7:30 p.m. on the Pleasant Ridge Playground. The event, hosted by Pleasant Ridge 7th graders, includes a plant sale, pie social, games, and a Mother's Day card-making station. Also on Friday, a Matt Cashin author reading and community open mic will take place at 7 p.m. at the Vernon County Museum. 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Then on Saturday, a writing workshop with the visiting author will take place from 10 a.m. to noon at the Vernon County Museum. 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

collectors, players, vendors, and hobby fans will be at the Mercantile Center from 9 a.m. to 2. On Saturday, May 9th, the Reedstown Library hosts a program titled A Rare Pearl, honoring the legacy of Pearl Swigum, at 1:30 p.m. in the Advancement Building. The event will celebrate the life and work of the beloved Kickapoo Valley columnist, Pearl Swigum. For more information, contact the Reedstown Library. Also on Saturday, the Kickapoo Valley Reserve Visitor Center is hosting a seminar called Sharing the Land, presented by Doug Duren and Marcy West with the Natural Resources Foundation of Wisconsin. The event is at 9:30 a.m., and more information can be found on Sharing the Land Facebook page. On Saturday, May 9th, the Ridgetone Spring Concert will take place at 7:30 p.m. at Good Shepherd Lutheran Church. During the first week of May, photographer Ron Byers will be exhibiting photographs at Magpie Gelato. The photographs are of two trips he made to Cuba with the Witness for Peace delegation to study the impact of the embargo and to learn about the Cuban culture. If you have a listing to share, please go to wdrt.org, click Contact, then the Community Calendar, and complete the online form. Please send information 2 weeks in advance. 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

morning sometime in the night. And I'm flying down to Houston, forgetting her the nature of my flight. As we taxi toward the runway with the smog and haze reminding me of how I feel. Just a country boy who's learning that the pitfall

hostess takes our order, coffee, tea, or something stronger to start off the day. Well, it's a Bloody Mary morning, and I'm leaving, baby, somewhere in L.A. It's a Bloody Mary morning, baby, left me without warning sometime in the night. And I'm flying down to Houston for getting her the nature of my fun.

You tell me that I must perish, like the flowers that I cherish. Nothing remaining of my name, nothing remembered of my fame. But the trees that I planted still are young. The songs I sang,

Hey, good morning, everybody. Good morgen, buenos dias, bonjour. 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My name's Mike Olson. I'm here today till noon with the radio with music program for you today. Monday morning music with Mike. And I want to thank everybody for listening and remind everybody that Wednesday we have a pledge drive here at WDRT, a one-day pledge drive. Well, let me tell you what we heard about as we listened to Grover Washington Jr. in the background. The last tune we heard is the major tune for me of the whole program today. It's called Ohio, and it's by written by Neil Young, sung by Crosby, Stills, Nash & Young. And today is the anniversary of the Kent State Massacre, when I think there were 28 National Guard troops at Kent State shot into the crowd of students, wounded 9 and murdered 4, 56 years ago today, 1970. Something to never forget for me. So reflect on that. I can't imagine joining the National Guard and having to be put in that situation. It seems like a terrible thing. So let's never forget that. Before Ohio, we heard three songs for Cinco de Mayo, which is tomorrow, May 5th. The last song we heard was by Orquestra Sabor Tropical, called Piel Morena, which means dark skin. A cumbia written by Kiki Santander. And that, along with the other two songs before that, are from a CD called Minnesota Music Traditions, Musica de la Raza, recorded in St. Paul. Before Piel Morena, we heard the Kiko Rango Band doing Abrete Sesamo. And that is featuring the Rangel sisters also. And we started the Cinco de Mayo trifecta off with Tomas Silva singing a song called El Rey, the King. Now, that was a mariachi tune, and that was sung in a church, the Guadalupe Church, and the congregation is doing the background singing. I thought that was pretty good. Nice way to celebrate your religious heritage there, I guess. And before that, we had some songs to honor Willie Nelson. Willie had a birthday last week, 93 years old. So we had a few songs with Willie. The last song was Kris Kristofferson and Willie Nelson. It was called Forever, I Still Miss Someone, written by Johnny Cash. Now, Kris Kristofferson did the vocal on that. That was Willie on the guitar. Signature Willie. And before that tune, we had Willie Nelson and Wynonna Judd singing Bloody Mary Morning, a song that Willie wrote. That's from a CD, To All the Girls. Before that, Willie Nelson doing a song from It Always Will Be, a 2004 recording on Lost Highway Records, called Big Booty. Willie ain't getting no more chicken fried anything.
from Big Booty, that's for sure. And we led the program off with Aretha Franklin doing Do Right Woman, Do Right Man. Aretha a day does keep the doctor away, the doctor away. So let's listen to a little bit of Grover Washington.

I also want to give a little shout out to Charlie Knorr, the host, the volunteer host of Driftless Weekend Saturday. Some kind words about WDRT and this program here. Thank you very much. And give Charlie a listen. 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

Hey, I want to mention this before I go any farther. This set of music here, these are some beach tunes. I've been doing this before. If you've been listening the last few weeks, you know this. But if you haven't been listening, I'll tell you real quick here. I spent some time this winter in warmer climes and kept track of all the music I heard for the musicians that were playing at the clubs I was at. So anyway, that was Queen, A Crazy Little Thing Called Love. So there's a bunch more coming here, but these are all beach tunes. Here we go.

It's top of the hour here on WDRT of Iroquois, 91.9 FM. Monday Morning Music with Mike, up until noon today. We're listening to Martin Denny with Quiet Village from a CD, Erotica. And let me tell you what we heard before, Mr. Denny. We had Beach Tunes. Beach Tunes from the Costa Alegre. And the last song we heard was Don't Be Cruel, made famous by Elvis. That was released in 1956, July 13th. Before Elvis, we had The Temptations. My Girl, written by Ronald White. And that's from 1964. Before that, we had The Beatles, Day Tripper. And that's from their Red album, and that was from 1962 to 1966 on that Red album. And before that, Santana with a Tito Puente song, Oye Como Va. Heard that a lot on the beach. Heard a lot of cover of that song. And before that, we had Wilson Pickett doing Mustang Sally from 1965. Slow that Mustang down. And there's a listener out there that I hope is doing that right now, since she's probably driving my truck as I speak. Slow that Mustang down, please, please. All right, before Wilson Pickett, James Brown and the Fabulous Flames. I got you. I feel good. All right. That was from 20 All-Time Greatest Hits, put out in 1991. Everybody, I think, likes James Brown. And we started off with Queen, Crazy Little Thing Called Love, from their Greatest Hits 1, 2, and 3. And that's, of course, written by Freddie Mercury. Well, we want to get onto our next set of music here. And this is going to be not a real theme, just American music for real Americans.

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0: Well, the only person talking about love, man, brother, is the preacher.

It was back in 1942, I was a member of a good platoon. We were on maneuvers in Louisiana one night by the light of the moon. The captain told us to ford a river, that's how it all begun. We were knee-deep in the big muddy, the big fool says to push on. The sergeant said, sir, are you sure this is the best way back to the base? Sergeant, go on, I forded this river about a mile above this place. It'll be a little soggy, but just keep slogging, we'll soon be on dry ground. We were waist deep in the big muddy, the big fool says to push on. Well, the sergeant said, sir, with all this equipment, no man'll be able to swim.

neck deep in the big muddy, the big fool says to push on. All at once, the moon clouded over, we heard a gurgling cry. A few seconds later, the captain's helmet was all that floated by. The sergeant said, "Turn around, men, I'm in charge from now on." And we just made it out of the big muddy with the captain dead and gone. We stripped and dived and found his body stuck in the old quicksand. I guess he didn't know that the water was deeper than the place he'd once before been. Another stream had joined the big muddy about a half mile from where we'd gone. We were lucky to escape from the big muddy when the big fool said to push on. Well, I'm not going to point any moral, I'll leave that for yourself. Maybe you're still walking, you're still talking, you'd like to keep your health. But every time I read the paper, them old feelings come on. We're waist deep in the big muddy, the big fool says to push on. Waist deep in the big muddy, the big fool says to push on.

We're listening to a little John Coltrane here with a song called Giant Steps. And we want to put that up a little bit. There we go. Well, before John Coltrane here on WDRT, Viroqua, we heard Boss Skaggs with Low Down from his My Time, Boss Skaggs Anthology. 1969 to 1997, and I played that one because I like it. Before that, Muddy Waters with Smokestack Lightning, and played Muddy for a reason here. We just had an unfortunate celebration. His passing was April 30th, so last week. And it was a long time ago. In 1983, he died at 70 years old. And I know there, somebody out there told me a great story, and Muddy loved his cheeseburgers. So maybe that's what got to him. One too many cheeseburgers. Muddy Waters. And before that, we had some songs. Well, we had three songs that have to do with our current situation here. We had Pete Seeger with Waist Deep in the Big Money, Muddy. And that was a, kind of a tie-in to Muddy Waters, but it was also a reference to the Vietnam War, of course. And our, by request, I might add, and our quagmire here that we find our nation involved in. A never-ending quagmire. Oh, my gosh. Now, before Pete Seeger, we had Neil Young with Crazy Horse doing the Woody Guthrie tune, This Land Is Your Land, and that's from his CD, Americana, from 2012. They do a great job with that. Before that, we had The Temptations with Ball of Confusion. Second Temptation song of the morning here on WDRT. We appreciate all the references there that are current even to this day. That collection was released in 1970, so you can on Motown, so you can tell we got a lot of work ahead of us. Well, let's. Go back and listen to a little bit of John Coltrane. We got a set coming up here, last set of the day. I think it's the last set of the day. Well, we got a couple songs to start out the next set here. Songs that I heard my folks sing around the house. And then we've got a couple of rocking tunes. We got an Eric Clapton tune. Bruce Springsteen followed that up. Then a salute to the West Bank of Minneapolis. Some tunes from that. So let's listen to Mr. Coltrane.

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Don't fence me in. Let me ride through the wide open country that I love. Don't fence me in. 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

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Yeah, time was passing and the weather was waiting outside, and for many a soul the water hole was a good place to hide. And the moon hangs low,

Yeah, back at the local water hole, some folks were hanging around. They were talking to some other folks that were there from out of town. Was Buffalo Joe and Lou his girl? They just getting back from a trip around the world. Well, Bill said to Joe, what was it like? Yeah, so what was it like? Said a barbecue, Mike.

Okay, as we listen to Sonny Rollins there, let me tell you what we heard before that. The name of this song is I'm an Old Cowhand, written by Johnny Mercer. And before this, we heard Spider John Kerner doing a song that he wrote called Summer of 88. That's on a CD, Raised by Humans, on Red House Records. Spider John is a West Bank staple. Also on this CD, we had Willie Murphy on bass, vocals, piano, and some percussion. And Dakota Dave Hull played his national guitar on that. And Peter Ostrusko had fiddle and mandolin. So there's quite a selection there of West Bank notables. Before that, we had Willie and the Bees. That was a record, folks. That was a little vinyl. You could maybe hear it a little bit scratchy, not too bad. That's titled You're No Good, You're Funky, You're Mean and Nasty Too. Willie wrote that song and performed it with the Bees on their album, Out of the Woods. That was some vinyl. And we led that West Bank portion of the set off with Dave Ray from his release called Legacy. And the name of the cut is Take Time to Know Her. Percy Sledge wrote that song. And that's handled quite differently by Dave and the Back Porch Rockers, the name of that group he was with. Well, before Dave Ray, we had Bruce Springsteen doing I'm a Rocker from a compilation Rock and Roll Fantasy. And before that, Eric Clapton produced a CD with Eric Clapton and Friends, The Breeze, an appreciation of J.J. Cale. And that cut we heard was Starbound, and that featured Derek Trucks and Willie Nelson. And before that, we had a couple from Gene Autry. Don't Fence Me In, and You Are My Sunshine. We'll see you in a couple weeks, folks, from WDRT of Iroquois, where you have a pledge drive

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0: From New York, this is Democracy Now!
1: This is the biggest setback for abortion rights since the Supreme Court overturned Roe v. Wade almost 4 years ago. And yet, the abortion rights movement was far more prepared this time around and had contingency plans in place for a court decision restricting access to abortion.
0: A federal appeals court Friday blocked the mailing of abortion pills, restricting access to one of the most common means of abortion in the United States. We'll speak with the nation's abortion access correspondent, Amy Littlefield. Then the latest on the global Samud flotilla.
2: On April 29th, Israeli occupation forces kidnapped over 170 participants from the global Samud flotilla in international waters in Greece's search and rescue zone. 2 days ago, many of us were released, but two organizers from the flotilla remain on board, Tiago Avila and Saif Abukashik.
0: Two Samud activists who were not released, a Brazilian and a Palestinian with Spanish citizenship, say they were beaten and blindfolded. We'll speak to another two members of the flotilla. Then Iran says two missiles hit a U.S. Navy vessel in the Strait of Hormuz. The U.S. is denying it. We'll get the latest. All that and more coming up. Welcome to Democracy Now!, democracynow.org, The War and Peace Report. I'm Amy Goodman. Two missiles hit a U.S. Navy vessel in the Strait of Hormuz earlier today after it ignored warnings from Iran's Revolutionary Guard to halt. That's according to Iranian state media. The U.S. is denying it. Iran says the strike came as President Trump announced the U.S. will begin guiding ships through the Strait of Hormuz starting today, deploying guided missile destroyers, more than 100 aircraft and 15,000 U.S. service members. Tehran immediately rejected the move. A senior Iranian official warned any U.S. interference in the strait would be considered a ceasefire violation. President Trump said he'd reviewed Iran's 14-point peace proposal, but warned the U.S. could resume strikes. Iran's foreign minister said a deal was just inches away, but accused U.S. negotiators of making maximalist demands. No further talks have been scheduled. At least two other vessels were also struck in the Strait of Hormuz over the weekend, though all crew members were reported safe. Meanwhile, U.S. gas prices have now reached $4.45 a gallon, up nearly 50% since the war began. According to Iran's Ministry of Health, U.S.-Israeli strikes have killed at least 3,375 people, including 376 children. The U.S. military has confirmed 13 combat deaths and 381 service members wounded. In Washington, D.C., an anti-war protester climbed the Frederick Douglass Bridge

0: 10 towns and villages in southern Lebanon, including areas north of Litani River, beyond its current zone of occupation. Israeli attacks killed at least 41 people Saturday, despite a ceasefire that's been in place since mid-April. Israel claims its attacks target Hezbollah, but many of the dead were civilians. According to the Lebanese Health Ministry, Israel's killed 2,659 people since March 2nd. More than 1 million people, roughly a fifth of Lebanon's population, have been displaced. Two members of a Gaza-bound humanitarian aid flotilla have appeared before an Israeli court after they say they were abducted from their ships in international waters and brought to Israel for interrogation. On Sunday, the court extended the imprisonment of Spanish national Saif Abukeshek and Brazilian national Thiago Avila by 2 days, though authorities have not brought any charges against them. Avila told his lawyers he'd been subjected to extreme brutality after his abduction, including being, quote, dragged face down across the floor and beaten so severely he passed out twice, unquote. The beating left him with visible bruises on his face. Both Avila and Keshek have begun a hunger strike. This is their lawyer, Hadil Abu Saleh.
1: It's important in the beginning to note that both of them were subjected to torture and violence since the moment they were abducted by the Israeli Navy. They were kept handcuffed and blindfolded since Thursday morning until they were moved to the authority of the Israeli prison authority. Today, in the court hearing, the Shabak claimed that they are accusing them of being affiliated with a terrorist organization, helping enemy during wartime, giving services to a terrorist organization.
0: Avila and Keshek were among about 175 activists forced off their ships at gunpoint following the Israeli raid on the flotilla as it sailed off the coast of Greece last Thursday. We'll have more on the Global Samud flotilla and its efforts to break Israel's siege of Gaza later in the broadcast. The Trump administration announced Friday it's withdrawing 5,000 troops from its bases in Germany. The withdrawal will reduce the number of U.S. troops stationed there by about 14%, reversing a buildup that began under President Biden following Russia's full-scale invasion of Ukraine 4 years ago. This comes after President Trump insulted German Chancellor Friedrich Merz as a totally ineffective leader who, quote, doesn't know what he's talking about, following the chancellor's comment that the United States had no exit plan from its war against Iran and had been humiliated by Iran's leaders. Sunday marked World Press Freedom Day. Reporters Without Borders released its 2026 World Press Freedom Index, calling it the bleakest in the organization's 25-year history. For the first time, more than half the world's countries fall into the difficult or very serious categories for press freedom. More than 220 journalists have been killed in Gaza by the Israeli army since October 2023, including at least 70 killed while actively carrying out their journalistic work, making the Israeli army the biggest killer of journalists in the world. The United States has fallen 7 places to 64th. As Reporters Without Borders says, President Trump has turned his hostility toward the press into a systematic policy. The report cites the Trump administration's detention and deportation of journalists and sweeping cuts to the U.S. Agency for Global Media. So far this year, 13 journalists have been killed worldwide, while 471 are currently detained and at least 21 are held hostage. President Trump signed an executive order Friday broadening U.S. sanctions against the Cuban government. The new sanctions target officials, entities, and anyone complicit in corruption or human rights violations, as well as people operating in Cuba's energy, defense, mining, and financial sectors. Foreign banks and companies that do business with sanctioned Cuban entities could also be cut off from U.S. markets. The new measures come

0: after the Trump administration halted Venezuelan oil exports to Cuba earlier this year and pressured Mexico to stop shipments, contributing to major blackouts in Cuba and prompting foreign airlines to suspend flights to the island. This is Cuba's president, Miguel Díaz-Canel.
1: When we say we are an extraordinary and unusual threat to the United States, and we are sure that is not how the American people feel, but rather how the U.S. government feels, or the pretext that the U.S. government uses to attack us, one has to ask, what is the threat? What is extraordinary about that threat? What is unusual about that threat when Cuba is a country of peace?
0: The Trump administration reports another person has died in ICE custody, the 13th such death so far this year. Immigration and Customs Enforcement says 33-year-old Cuban immigrant Denny Adan Gonzalez was found unresponsive in his cell at the for-profit Stewart Detention Center in Lumpkin, Georgia, last Tuesday. ICE claimed the cause of death is a suspected suicide. In California, a federal grand jury has indicted a Salvadoran man who was shot by ICE agents in Patterson, California, in April. Carlos Ivan Mendoza Hernandez underwent several surgeries from multiple gunshot wounds, including to the jaw, after ICE agents surrounded his car during a traffic stop, drew their weapons, and fired on him as he attempted to drive away. Prosecutors accused Hernandez of hitting federal agents with his vehicle as they tried to arrest him. Hernandez says he feared the officers were going to shoot him. Here in New York, police officers arrested eight people Sunday as they protested the violent arrest by federal agents of a Nigerian man accused of overstaying a tourist visa. About 200 protesters gathered outside the Wyckoff Heights Medical Center in Brooklyn's Bushwick neighborhood to confront ICE officers who were filmed dragging the man handcuffed out of a hospital to a waiting car. He'd been hospitalized after his violent arrest by ICE earlier in the evening. Activists were arrested as they tried to block the ICE vehicle from leaving the ambulance bay. In Arizona, construction crews building President Trump's expanded border wall have razed a portion of a Native American archaeological site in the Sonoran Desert, estimated to be at least 1,000 years old. The Washington Post reports bulldozers caused extensive damage to the 280-by-50-foot etching in the desert sand known as an intaglio, which holds special significance for the Hetched Odum people. In a statement, Arizona Congressmember Adelita Grijalva said, quote, unfortunately, this is not the first time a sacred site has been desecrated by border wall construction, and it will not be the last until the federal government takes its legal obligation to tribal consultation and following environmental laws seriously. The FBI multiplied the number of employees assigned to immigration enforcement by a factor of 23 in the first 9 months of the second Trump administration, with over a quarter of staff assigned to assist on immigration-related matters. That's according to The Intercept, which reports more than 6,500 FBI agents were diverted to immigration enforcement cases between Trump's inauguration and last September. The shift has taken agents away from criminal probes, including investigations of child sexual exploitation, sex trafficking, counterterrorism, corporate fraud, and white-collar crimes. A federal appeals court Friday blocked the mailing of the abortion pill mifepristone, restricting access to one of the most common means of abortion in the U.S. Since the Supreme Court overturned Roe v. Wade in 2022, mail-order prescriptions have become the major way abortions are provided, including in states where bans are in place. The two manufacturers, mifepristone, rushed to the Supreme Court Saturday, asking the justices to immediately block the ruling. In a statement, Planned Parenthood Action Fund President and CEO Alexis McGill Johnson said, quote, "The fight is on. Planned Parenthood will continue to make clear that mifepristone should be accessible because it's safe, effective, full stop." We'll have more on this story after headlines. The Republican governors of Tennessee and Alabama called state lawmakers into special sessions on Friday to redraw congressional maps in the wake of the Supreme Court's decision gutting the Voting Rights Act. In Tennessee, President Trump personally urged Republican Governor Bill Lee to redraw the state's map to give Republicans one extra seat. In Alabama, Governor Kay Ivey is moving to restore a map that would eliminate one of the state's two Democratic-held districts. Meanwhile, legislators in Mississippi are also planning a special session to redraw districts. Florida's already moved to redraw its maps to give Republicans up to four more seats. Louisiana has also suspended its primary elections as it prepares to draw a new congressional map. And hundreds of labor groups across the United States organized an economic blackout Friday, calling for no school, no work, no shopping on International Workers' Day. The May Day Strong Coalition says millions of workers, students and families joined over 5,000 actions May 1st. Here in New York, protesters took to the streets demanding union rights, higher wages, progressive taxation and the protection of immigrant rights. Joining the protests was Zoran Mamdani, who became the first New York City mayor to address a May Day rally since Fiorella LaGuardia almost a century ago. This is Justin Lashley Maloney, an overnight concierge and a member of SEIU Local 32BJ.
2: We just won our contract last month, the residential contract, and it's proof that solidarity is power. So today we're out with our immigrant family, because most of our union, personally, most of our union of 32BJ, we're a majority immigrants. So we're here to support them and tell the world that we're not going to take the abuse from ICE. And all workers today on May Day standing together.
0: And those are some of the headlines. This is Democracy Now!, democracynow.org, The War and Peace Report. I'm Amy Goodman. The biggest attack on abortion since the end of Roe. That's what reproductive rights activists are calling Friday's federal appeals court decision ordering the Food and Drug Administration, the FDA, to impose a nationwide restriction on the highly prescribed abortion pill mifepristone, which is used in roughly two-thirds of all abortions in the United States. The decision came after Louisiana officials sued the FDA to restrict access to the safe and effective drug, saying its availability by mail had allowed abortions to continue unabated despite the state's near-total abortion ban. A three-judge panel sided with Louisiana, saying the health care providers may only prescribe mifepristone after seeing patients in person. The decision immediately disrupts delivery access to mifepristone, restricting abortion providers nationwide from prescribing the pills by telemedicine and sending them to patients by mail, even in states where abortion remains legal. On Saturday, two mifepristone manufacturers petitioned the U.S. Supreme Court to immediately restore full access to the medication, putting the issue of reproductive rights in front of the conservative majority court in a midterm election year. Well, for more, we go to Boston, where we're joined by Amy Littlefield, The Nation magazine's abortion access correspondent, a journalist who focuses on reproductive rights, health care and religion. Her new book, titled Killers of Roe, My Investigation into the Mysterious Death of Abortion Rights. Amy Littlefield, welcome back to Democracy Now! Can you talk about the significance of the court decision on Friday?
3: So this court decision takes aim at what has become a lifeline for abortion access, especially in states like Louisiana, where abortion is banned. The huge surge in unplanned pregnancies resulting in births that we had anticipated after the Dobbs decision, after the reversal of Roe v. Wade 4 years ago, has been much lower than people predicted. And that's largely because of innovative ways of sending medication abortion through the mail that have really been a lifesaver for people in these states like Louisiana who need to get their hands on medication abortion. So what you have here is three conservative justices on the Fifth Circuit Court of Appeals. This is one of the most notoriously conservative courts in the country, taking aim at a Biden-era regulation that allowed mifepristone, which is one of two drugs used in the typical medication abortion protocol, to be sent through the mail. This means that people will have to go in person to get mifepristone instead of getting it in their mailbox, as has been happening for years. I also want to mention what this court ruling does not do, however, Amy. What this court ruling does not do, it does not restrict misoprostol, which is the second drug that's used in a typical medication abortion protocol, and which is a powerful abortion drug that can be taken on its own, and in fact is taken on its own all around the world in countries where mifepristone is not available. It does not affect clinics that were dispensing mifepristone in person, so people can still go to a clinic and get the regular medication abortion protocol. It also does not affect the wide swaths of the abortion access infrastructure in this country that are completely beyond the reach of U.S. courts. And this, I think, is the critical difference with this court decision versus where we were 4 years ago when the Supreme Court overturned Roe v. Wade. The abortion rights movement is far more prepared for a catastrophic decision like this. And as a result, what we're seeing is telehealth providers that have been shipping medication abortion all around the country, including in states where it's banned, they're pivoting to a misoprostol-only protocol, which might not be ideal. It can be slightly less effective. It can be more uncomfortable, produce more side effects. But it does work, and there is a World Health Organization recommended protocol for it. So we're seeing telehealth providers pivoting to that. And we're also seeing community support activists that have been circulating these pills by the thousands stepping up and saying, we knew that the courts were never responsible for our liberation. We were never going to look to the Supreme Court or the Fifth Circuit Court of Appeals to decide what happens with our abortion access. And so we're seeing these networks and international providers as well that are beyond the reach of U.S. law and the courts that are going to be going about business as usual this morning. And so the message I want to send to people who might need an abortion in this country is that these options are still available, because the abortion rights movement this time around had what we could call a Plan C. PlanCpills.org is the most popular website for information about these methods of getting a medication abortion, no matter what the courts do.
0: In March, Republican Senator Josh Hawley of Missouri posted this video on social media.
4: 70% of abortions in the United States, 70%, are caused by mifepristone, and that number goes up every year. There are more abortions now than there were when Roe versus Wade was still the law of the land. The fight for life is the fight to stop mifepristone from turning every mailbox in America into a Planned Parenthood.
0: From turning every mailbox in America into a Planned Parenthood. Amy Littlefield, your response. I think a lot of people will be surprised to know that abortion is up since the Supreme Court overturned Roe v. Wade.
3: Yes, and I have to say, Hawley is right about that, right? He is right that abortion has gone up every year since the Dobbs decision overturn the constitutional right to abortion. That's true, even though 13 states today ban abortion outright, even though four more states have bans at about 6 weeks of pregnancy. And the reason that that's true is that you have brave clinicians in states like New York who are mailing medication abortion by the thousands into states where abortion is banned. They're operating under so-called shield laws that have been passed by states like New York and Massachusetts that protect clinicians in those states from extradition when they're mailing these pills into states like Texas and Louisiana. Now, that has made abortion opponents like Josh Hawley really mad because their bans are not working. They are not driving down the number of abortions. And so they're pulling out all the stops to try to stop the unstoppable, to try to stop the flow of abortion pills through the mail, to try to stop these pills that can be pressed into one person's hand from another, that can be dropped off in someone's mailbox by a community support activist, right? That can be ordered online from international pharmacies that are well beyond the reach of U.S. law. They're trying to stop the unstoppable. And as a result, these restrictions are pretty draconian and increasingly absurd, right? I want to note Josh Hawley is, you know, part of a power couple from, you know, the abortion rights movement's nightmares here. He is introducing legislation in the Senate, in Congress, to try to roll back the allowance of abortion pills by mail. Meanwhile, his wife, Erin Hawley, who works for Alliance Defending Freedom, the Christian right law firm that's largely responsible for the Dobbs decision overturning Roe v. Wade, she's working with Louisiana to bring this court case that's resulted in this Fifth Circuit decision restricting access to mifepristone. So I would love to be, you know, at their dinner table overhearing their conversations about the abortion pill. Every night, it seems that the best messaging they could come up with was a Planned Parenthood in every mailbox, which, I mean, honestly, I think isn't the worst tagline if the abortion rights movement wanted to run with that. That's the future that progressives want, a Planned Parenthood in every mailbox, a taco truck on every corner. Why not? But, you know, on a more serious note, I think what we've seen is there has been an increase in people bringing pregnancies to term that are unwanted after the Dobbs decision. I don't want to discount that, right? There has been an increase in maternal mortality, right? A study that just came out from Johns Hopkins researchers that found a 9% rise in pregnancy-related deaths in states that ban abortion. So what we're seeing is that abortion bans do not seem to be very effective at driving down the number of abortions because the number of abortions has gone up. In fact, what they seem to be effective at doing is killing women, right? And so, you know, I want to note that, and we should pause just for a second and reflect on the 68 additional deaths that this study found that resulted by the end of 2023. That's 68 people who might be alive today if not for these restrictions on abortion that are killing people, you know, who are going to the hospital because they're having a miscarriage, or who are going to the hospital because they have a rare complication from an abortion and need treatment, and they're not getting it in time because of these abortion restrictions.
0: Amy,
3: so that's where our focus needs to be, close to 4 years after Dobbs.
0: I want to turn to Katie Glenn Daniel, the Director of Legal Affairs for Susan B. Anthony Pro-Life America. This is Daniel speaking to the Catholic news outlet EWTN earlier this year.
5: Well, it's so clear that these pills are deadly for unborn children. They're also extremely dangerous for mothers. The FDA today, right now, could take these drugs out of the mail. We hope they do. They've said that they're going to do a safety review, and we're confident that if that review is done honestly, they will find that these drugs have no business being on shelves or available in the United States. They are so harmful. They've killed millions of children. But we hope that they see the urgency that we see, and they act to at least at a minimum, get these drugs out of the mail so that predators and abusers cannot get access to them, as we frequently see.
0: So, Amy, if you can respond and also talk about what is next, as the mifepristone companies, the makers, have also appealed the decision.
3: So abortion rights supporters will, of course, point out there have been more than 100 studies demonstrating that mifepristone is safe and effective. It's been on the market in the United States for more than 20 years. During that time, by the FDA's own numbers, with about 6 million uses of this drug, they have counted only 32 deaths, of which only about half were actually attributable to the abortion. So it's just simply not true that this is a dangerous pill for people to take. In fact, the reason that we're seeing attempts to restrict it, including from, you know, Republican appointees on the conservative Fifth Circuit Court of Appeals, the reasons are political, right? The reasons have to do with ideological opposition to abortion. They have nothing to do with women's health. Importantly, of course, the Trump FDA could have restricted access to mifepristone and has not done so. Instead, the FDA is conducting the safety review of mifepristone anti-abortion operatives like Josh Hawley are very frustrated with the pace of that review. And it's widely understood that the Trump administration had been trying to wait until after the midterm elections to restrict mifepristone. That will tell you everything that you need to know about how popular abortion rights are in this country. However, this court decision sort of forces the Trump administration's hand and will put the issue of abortion access back before voters and make it top of mind once again in a midterm election year.
0: Amy Littlefield, I want to thank you for being with us, the nation's abortion access correspondent, focusing on reproductive rights, health care and religion. Her new book is Killers of Roe, My Investigation into the Mysterious Death of Abortion Rights. To see our interview on the book, go to democracynow.org. Up next, the latest on the global Samud flotilla. Stay with us.

0: Al-Rasali, heads held high, performed in New York by the NYC Palestinian Youth Choir. This is Democracy Now!, democracynow.org, the War and Peace Report. I'm Amy Goodman. Two members of a Gaza-bound humanitarian aid flotilla have appeared before an Israeli court after they were abducted from their ships in international waters and brought to Israel for interrogation. On Sunday, the court extended the imprisonment of Spanish national Seif Abu-Keshek and Brazilian national Thiago Avila by 2 days, though authorities have not brought any charges against them. Avila told his lawyers he'd been subjected to brutality after his abduction, including being, quote, dragged face down across the floor and beaten so severely that he passed out twice, unquote. The beating left him with visible bruises on his face. Both Avila and Keshek have begun a hunger strike. Just before the broadcast, Democracy Now! Spoke to Keshek's wife, Sally Issa. She's in Barcelona, Spain. Keshek is both a Spanish and Swedish citizen.
1: So my name is Sally. I am Saif Abu-Keshek's wife. Saif Abu-Keshek was on board the Global Sumud Flotilla, who is a mission with the aim to break the illegal siege on the Gaza Strip and deliver humanitarian aid to the people in Gaza. The Israeli military marine attacked the flotilla outside of the Greek island Crete in international water, and they kidnapped more than 175 activists, civilians with nationalities from all over the world, and they kept them hostages and then later freed them to the Greek police. They held, on the other hand, my husband, Saif, and his comrade, Thiago, as hostages. And later they took them to Israel against their will. We have got many testimonies about the interception and how it went. We have got to hear that it was very violent, and the activists were not treated very well. We could see images and pictures from the activists who were freed in Greece, where they had broken noses and broken ribs, and more than 30 people had to go to seek medical help. They also told us how it went to my husband Saif when they were kidnapped on the flotilla. It has been very violent, and Saif was put in isolated cell on the boat. He started a hunger strike, and he was treated very bad, so bad that all the activists on the boat could hear him screaming during the ride to Greece. Now my husband is in Israel. They are questioning him and Thiago. Yesterday they went to the court and they got an extension of 2 days interrogation. And we are demanding all the governments around the world to interfere and free both Saif and Thiago, and to put a stop on the ongoing genocide and blockade, illegal blockade of the Gaza Strip.
0: That was Sally Issa, the wife of the detained Palestinian activist Saif Abu-Keshek. He and Thiago Avila were among an estimated 175 activists forced off their humanitarian aid ships at gunpoint during Israel's raid on the flotilla as it sailed off the coast of Greece Thursday. All the other activists were taken to a port on the Greek island of Crete. In a joint statement, the governments of Spain and Brazil wrote, quote, "This flagrantly illegal action by the Israeli authorities outside their jurisdiction constitutes a violation of international law." Spanish Prime Minister Pedro Sánchez spoke Sunday.
2: Now that Netanyahu has done this, abducting foreign citizens, one of them is Spanish, and taking him to Israel, I say several things to Prime Minister Netanyahu. The first is that Spain will always protect its citizens. The second is that we will always defend international law, and this is a new violation of international law. And the third is we want the release of the Spanish citizen who has been illegally abducted by Netanyahu's government.
0: Meanwhile, Middle East Eye reports prosecutors in Italy have opened an investigation into the kidnapping and detention of Tiago Avila and Saif Abukeshek, who were on board the humanitarian boat that was flying the Italian flag. For more, we're joined by two guests here in New York. Rania Batrice is with us, a Palestinian-American activist, part of the communications team for the Global Samud Flotilla. And in Crete, Greece, we're joined by Hannah Smith, a representative of the Global Samud Flotilla public affairs team, who was on the flotilla when Israeli forces raided the ships. Hannah, let's begin with you. So you have these two Samud activists who have been detained by Israel, and we heard the description of what happened to them. What happened to you?
3: So we were completely shocked by this. On Thursday night, our communications went down. We lost internet. Most of us thought it was just a technical issue. But soon we were surrounded by speedboats with their turning their lights on and off. We were very confused. We didn't know if people were just messing with us. Then we were approached by one of these boats, and they self-identified as Israeli Navy. They pointed guns at us. They had lasers pointed at us. We had our hands in the air. They threatened lethal force, and they told us to get to the front of the boat. They left us for a few hours, and then they came back and they boarded the boat. They took us very aggressively to an Israeli naval vessel, and where they held us for nearly 2 days. We were held in a makeshift prison with shipping containers and barbed wire. Many people were subject to aggressive physical force. We were denied access to adequate water. We were denied access to sanitary supplies. We were also, the day after our interception, Saif was taken into solitary confinement, something that we were all very concerned would happen. We anticipated that this genocidal regime would target him because he is Palestinian. And we were held there. The nights were extremely cold. People's jackets were stolen. When I advocated for one of the participants, who's a doctor, who was pacing for 2 hours trying to stay warm, she had a short sleeve shirt in like 50 degree weather that was cold and damp. When I advocated for blankets, they flooded the sleeping area. And then we had a dozen people pacing, trying to stay warm, trying not to get hypothermia. The cruelty increased when we started to mobilize for the release of 6 people who were in solitary confinement. Saif was one of these people. We mobilized, and then we mobilized in the sense that we refused to leave the vessel without them. We started to bang on the walls and say, free our comrades. You know, we were so concerned about their safety. When we were told that we were going to be transported to another vessel, we weren't told what vessels they were going to be, but we knew that we didn't want to leave without them. And so when we said we're not going to leave without them, when we nonviolently resisted, many people were beat, many people were dragged. I was held in the stress position for many hours. I refused to be on the first boat. I negotiated to get back on the Israeli vessel from the Greek Coast Guard boat. And I heard people being beat. I heard people screaming. I heard people being dragged around. And it was absolutely horrifying. We know that this cruelty that is directed at us is because of the hatred that they have for the Palestinian people. We also know that this flagrant violation of international law that happened over 600 nautical miles from Gaza, it has happened because we have allowed so many violations to happen in Gaza, because we have allowed the genocide to continue. So what we experienced was very cruel, but it was a fraction of what Palestinians in Gaza experience. Then at the end of this, I was on the last boat to disembark, and we realized that Tiago was also still on board and that they had not released Saif. We negotiated with the Greek Coast Guard. We tried to get them and urge them to intervene, to do anything to stop that vessel from leaving Greek territorial waters. These people were kidnapped, brought into Greek territorial waters. The Greek government had an obligation to intervene, but they did not. And then we were brought to the Greek port, where many people waited hospitalization and medical treatment. Several people broke ribs. Two people were beat unconscious. Many people had concussions. People were aggressively kicked in the genitals. We saw a level of violence that I genuinely didn't anticipate. Many of us were not even planning to go all the way to Gaza on this flotilla. We had other stops along the way. So this was an utter shock, a complete violation of international law, and something that I think we should all not only condemn, but do concrete actions to stop and to hold the government, the Israeli occupation government, and all of its enablers accountable.
0: Some of your colleagues had to be rescued from a ship that was sinking, Hannah?
3: Yes. So there was one vessel that was attacked by the Israeli occupation navy. That vessel was called Tam Tam. And I haven't even been able to talk to the people on board, so I can't share their full experiences. But they were left on a vessel that was sinking. Open Arms, one of our support vessels here in Crete that is supporting the fleet with medical and mechanical support, was able to find them and rescue them. But yes, I mean, this is utterly horrific. We're talking about, this is European waters that this happened in.
0: So how many ships were there, and are some still headed to Gaza?
3: So there were 56 vessels before the Israeli attack. They intercepted 21. They left one sinking. And so now we have 34 vessels here in Crete. So the plan right now is that we want to regroup. We want to assess the situation. We want to assess our strategies and the risks. We want to come together as a movement and start to work towards the next steps. So right now we are not planning an immediate departure to Gaza, but we are planning on convening and discussing what we feel as a movement is going to be the most effective way to continue to work towards breaking Israel's illegal siege on Gaza and stopping the genocide, and then also to free our comrades Saif and Tiago.
0: So, Rania Batrice, if you can talk about the significance of the two activists, one Spanish-Swedish, Saif, and the other Brazilian. You can't help but think, when it comes to Spain and Brazil, they've been among the countries who are most critical of Israel. If they are being used as an example, and what exactly is happening to them now in Israel, what you understand—
4: Yeah, so I definitely think that's at least in part of what's going on here. But also, Saif and Tiago have been very vocal advocates and activists themselves. Tiago has been on several flotilla missions for many years. Saif, obviously, is also part of the leadership of the Global Smooth Flotilla, as is Tiago. So I think it's multiple things at play here. It is a favorite tactic of the Israeli regime to try to bully people into silence and submission, to threaten people. And they've gotten away with it for decades. So here they are doing it again, this time in international waters, as Hannah mentioned, over 600 nautical miles away from the coast of Gaza.
0: We did talk to Saif Abu-Keshek in April as the Global Smooth Flotilla began its journey to Gaza. He spoke to us from aboard one of the humanitarian aid ships in the Mediterranean Sea.
5: It's very important to address how this genocide and how the siege being enabled. When countries like Spain decides to vote on an embargo, military embargo, to prevent this kind of ships to go through the Mediterranean, and they try to find other ports, when they don't declare the content of what they have on the cargo, and they just sail to maintain and enable the Israeli government by providing them with the needed materials to continue committing genocide and maintain the illegal siege on Gaza. People need to react. Governments are allowing this to happen when they don't take action.
0: So that is Saif Abu-Keshek. We want to turn now to Brazilian activist Tiago Avila, speaking last June on board another humanitarian aid flotilla sailing to Gaza. The flotilla was also violently raided by Israeli forces.
6: I come from a place where imperialism always plays a decisive role. My country suffered two military coups, and both of them had the support of the United States. And so it's important that we understand that imperialism and Zionism, they are the greatest evils of our generation, and we need to defeat them wherever we can. And Palestine is now the strategic place for all peoples to unite and fight against oppression, exploitation, and the destruction of nature. But they have been threatening us for many, many years. For 17 years, any flotilla mission that tried to reach Gaza has been threatened by them. But we will not bow to their threats. We do not need their permission.
0: So as we wrap up, Rania Batrice, that is Thiago Avila. We also heard from Saif Abukeshek. If you can talk about what's happening now, apparently they're going to be brought back into court. You've been with the Global Samud Flotilla and the flotillas before representing them here.
4: Yeah, so they have had one hearing where they extended their detention 2 days, I think, as you mentioned. Still no charges have been placed on either one of them. They are continuing. I did get an update from Thiago's wife that he was finally able to actually see a doctor. He is feeling better. They're both still on hunger strike. So we're playing this waiting game where Israel is in control of everything, including their access to their legal representation.
0: Let me end with Hannah Smith. Why did you go on this flotilla?
3: I think the reason I went is the same reason a lot of us went, and that's because we were done standing by watching such injustice continue, watching such impunity continue, because we want to do the right thing, because we want to stand up for justice and humanity, and because we love the Palestinian people, and because we see that Palestine and Gaza is a front line in the global fight against oppression and injustice and domination. And I would go again. I think a lot of us would, because this is something that every citizen, everyone all around the world, whether you're on land or sea, should be doing, that we should be standing for justice and standing for Palestine.
0: I should also say, when we spoke to Saif Abukeshek, he was on a Greenpeace ship known as the Arctic Sunrise, providing technical support, accompanying the flotilla for part of the voyage in a show of solidarity. I want to thank you both for being with us. Rania Batrice of the Global Samud Flotilla, and Hannah Smith was on that flotilla. She's speaking to us from Crete. Up next, the latest on the Strait of Hormuz and the war in Iran. We'll speak with Trita Parsi.

0: Everybody deserves to be free by the Resistance Revival Chorus performed at Town Hall in September for the Voices of Gaza. This is Democracy Now!, democracynow.org, the War and Peace Report. I'm Amy Goodman. Two missiles hit a U.S. Navy vessel in the Strait of Hormuz earlier today after it ignored warnings from Iran's Revolutionary Guard to halt. That's according to the Iranian state media. But the U.S. says no vessel was struck. This comes as President Trump announced the U.S. will begin guiding ships through the Strait of Hormuz starting today, deploying guided missile destroyers, more than 100 aircraft and 15,000 U.S. service members. Tehran immediately rejected the move. A senior Iranian official warned any U.S. interference in the strait would be considered a ceasefire violation. President Trump said he'd reviewed Iran's 14-point peace proposal, but warned the U.S. could resume strikes. Iran's foreign minister said a deal is just inches away, but accused U.S. negotiators of making maximalist demands. No further talks have been scheduled. At least two other vessels, apparently, were also struck in the Strait of Hormuz over the weekend, though all crew members were reported safe. Meanwhile, U.S. gas prices have now reached $4.45 a gallon, up nearly 50% since the war began. According to Iran's Ministry of Health, U.S. Israeli strikes have killed close to 3,400 people, including 376 children. The U.S. military has confirmed 13 combat deaths and 381 service members wounded. This is President Trump speaking in Florida Friday.
1: We get the radical left to say, we're not winning. We're not winning. They don't have any military left. It's unbelievable. It's actually, I believe it's treasonous. Okay, you want to know the truth? It's treasonous.
0: President Trump saying it's treasonous to say that the U.S. is not winning the war on Iran. For more, we go to Washington, D.C., where we're joined by Trita Parsi, Executive Vice President of the Quincy Institute for Responsible Statecraft. His latest article headlined, Trump's Iran Blockade Snatches Defeat from the Jaws of Victory. Trita is the author of several books, including Losing an Enemy, Obama, Iran, and the Triumph of Diplomacy. Trita Parsi, thanks for joining us again. Talk about this latest news right up to when we're broadcasting, where Iran says they struck a U.S. naval vessel and the U.S. is denying it. And then President Trump saying that it's treasonous to criticize what the U.S. is doing.
2: Thank you for having me, Amy. Let me first start off by saying, because I think it's important context, that according to the plan of those who sold this blockade idea to the Trump administration, Iran should have crumbled about 10 days ago. And it clearly has not happened. And I think that's part of the reason why you see the president increasingly using desperate language and even considering desperate moves, such as moving U.S. warships through the Persian Gulf in order to protect other ships. It's important to understand the U.S. Navy has kept itself roughly 3,000 kilometers from Iran's shorelines throughout the entire war in order to avoid getting hit by any of Iran's missiles that potentially could sink a major American warship. So if the U.S. during the war was unwilling to get that close to the Iranian waters, I find it very unlikely that the U.S. will do so under the current circumstances, knowing very well that could lead to a major confrontation, restarting of the war, but perhaps more importantly, it could lead to American servicemen getting killed in a manner and on a scale that we did not see during the war that Trump started. And he was very careful to avoid those type of casualties, knowing very well what that would do to the degree of support that this war has within his own base. So the idea that he now would go down that path, I find very unlikely. Rather, it is more of a sign of his desperation because this blockade has backfired on him, and he's trying to do just something in order to be able to turn the tables on the Iranians. Hmm.
0: So talk about exactly what President Trump is saying will start happening today. This guiding of ships that he said countries are calling for that the U.S. military will do through the Strait of Hormuz.
2: Well, we don't know because all we have is that tweet. It's very unclear, grammatically incorrect in places, etc. But bottom line is it's not clear whether the ships, American warships, actually would escort these other ships out of the straits or whether it would be simply providing them with instructions on how to navigate different areas in which mines have been planted. So it's still unclear. And to me, it looks more like what we have seen in the past, in which Trump makes these big declarations, pretends as if there's going to be a dramatic shift, but then he backs down, knowing very well that if he actually follows through on it, it will lead to an escalation that he cannot control and that likely will backfire.
0: And talk about Iran's demands and then Iran saying that the U.S. is making maximalist demands. And who exactly is doing this negotiating?
2: Well, if we take a look at what has been publicly circulated, and it may not be accurate information, clearly both sides are making maximalist demands. The Iranians are demanding reparations for the war. Now, under other circumstances, perhaps one would say that that is not unreasonable, mindful of the fact that they were attacked. But nevertheless, vis-a-vis the superpower of the United States, that is a very unlikely demand to be heeded. So there's plenty of demands the Iranians are making that likely will never be accepted by the United States. But then there are other things that I think could be part of a workable deal between the two sides. The question, though, is as long as Trump insists on demands such as zero enrichment, demands that were sold to him by the Israelis with the design of making sure that any deal would be impossible to reach and that it would force Trump into a military confrontation. As long as Trump continues to listen to those forces, the very same forces that also sold him this blockade that has backfired, we're not going to see a diplomatic breakthrough. It requires a far more disciplined and flexible approach to the negotiations. And right now, we're not seeing that from either side.
0: This is the deputy speaker of the Iranian parliament speaking Sunday about the fate of the Strait of Hormuz.
3: To the Zionist regime will under no circumstances be allowed to pass through the Strait of Hormuz. Hostile countries, headed by the United States, will also not have the right of passage. Other vessels wishing to transit will do so under the law we enact and with authorization obtained from the Commander-in-Chief and placed at the disposal of our armed forces.
0: So the deputy speaker of the Iranian parliament is talking about a new law they want to pass banning Israeli and U.S. ships through the Strait of Hormuz, Trita Parsi.
2: Yes. So, again, I think this is part of the maximalist approach that the Iranians are also pursuing. I don't think that that is going to be what the end result of all of this will be. I do think the Iranians are going to retain control and there's going to be some sort of a mechanism in which they will receive payment. It may not be framed as a toll, it may be framed as something else, potentially together with other GCC states, particularly Oman. But I don't think it's going to look in such a manner that the Iranians are going to prevent U.S. ships indefinitely from being able to pass through the straits. And I think, again, in some ways, the Iranian maximalist goals or their strategy is just mirror imaging what Trump is doing. This is Trump style. He always throws out maximalist demands, publicly tries to embarrass and humiliate the other side, and the Iranians are essentially mirror imaging his strategy. Ultimately, however, that is not how you get to a deal.
0: Okay. The U.S. has also threatened more strikes. Trita Parsi, in this last 30 seconds, where do you see this going this week? Is this, as in the U.S. population, the U.S. attacks on Iran are fiercely unpopular?
2: Yes, and Trump knows this, and he knows that his members of Congress from the Republican side are privately making more and more phone calls, complaining about this war, complaining about how it is destroying their chances in the November elections. Many of them are going to lose their seats as a result of this. Trump is under a lot of pressure, but he's still looking for a silver bullet that will make him a winner instead of engaging in serious diplomacy.
0: Trita Parsi, thanks so much for being with us. Executive Vice President of the Quincy Institute for Responsible Statecraft, thanks for joining us. That does it for today's show. A very happy birthday to Dennis Moynihan. I'm traveling to Toronto today to speak at the Radio Days North America Conference, then will appear at screenings of the new documentary about Democracy Now!, Steal This Story, Please. I will be Thursday night and Friday morning at the Main Cinema in Minneapolis, then in Chicago Friday night, and for two screenings on Saturday at the Music Box Theater and at the historic Oriental Theater in Milwaukee on Sunday. For information on all these screenings, and as well as our travel through the country, go to democracynow.org and stealthestory.org. I'm Amy Goodman in New York today. Thanks so much for joining us.
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9: 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Starting May 7th, Viva Gallery hosts potter and printmaker Zoe Craig. On Thursday, from 5 to 7 p.m., Zoe will team up with Maureen Carlstad for a demonstration of different techniques of decorating pottery. For more information, go to www.vivagallery.net. On Friday, May 8th, Spring Plant and Pie Social will take place from 5:30 to 7:30 p.m. on the Pleasant Ridge Playground. 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Then on Saturday, a writing workshop with the visiting author will take place from 10 a.m. to noon at the Vernon County Museum. 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From Friday to Sunday, the Gays Mills Folk Festival of Music and Dance will take place at the Community Commerce Center. 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On Saturday, May 9th, the annual Gays Mills Village-wide Rummage Sale goes from 9 a.m. to 2 p.m. Location of rummage sales at homes around the village will be posted inside the Mercantile Center. Also on Saturday, the inaugural Gaze Mills card show for card collectors, players, vendors, and hobby fans will be at the Mercantile Center from 9 a.m. to 2. On Saturday, May 9th, the Reedstown Library hosts a program titled A Rare Pearl, honoring the legacy of Pearl Swigum, at 1:30 p.m. in the Advancement Building. The event will celebrate the life and work of the beloved Kickapoo Valley columnist, Pearl Swigum. For more information, contact the Reedstown Library. Also on Saturday, the Kickapoo Valley Reserve Visitor Center is hosting a seminar called Sharing the Land, presented by Doug Duren and Marcy West with the Natural Resources Foundation of Wisconsin. The event is at 9:30 a.m., and more information can be found on Sharing the Land Facebook page. On Saturday, May 9th, the Ridgetone Spring Concert will take place at 7:30.

Well, how you doing there on a Monday? I'm happy to be sitting here in Studio A and playing music for you. Started out with Down, the People Brothers Band from Sisters and Brothers. Followed up by Cap Mo doing Good to Be Home Again from Good to Be Home. And then we heard the late, great Raul Malo with Moonlight Kiss from his release called Lucky One. And we were lucky to have him when we did. He passed this past, December 8th of 2025. And his band, The Mavericks, one of our favorites. We've got to see him live a few times down Tucson way. Actually, in La Crosse, too. All right. I will now play some more music. And thank you for tuning in to PMS this Monday live. Talk to you soon.

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Let's see what we played. Well, the Eurythmics with Annie Lennox and Dave Stewart. Would I Lie to You? And I don't know, I wouldn't put any money on that, depending on what you asked. Okay, before that, Night and Day, featuring U2 with a CD by a lot of great people doing Cole Porter songs. Night and Day was the name of that album or CD. And before that, Rosie Flores, Love Don't Love Nobody from Simple Case of the Blues. This woman is like in her mid-70s and still rocking. I love that. So there are no barriers. We just keep going while we can go. And started the whole set out with one of my favorites, Boz Scaggs. And the song was Sick and Tired from Come On Home. That goes out to my big brother, Bruce. He loves Boz Scaggs. I hope he's listening. All right, let's do another set. That was a long one. And I want to play a lot more music yet, so stay tuned.

Are you still there? Second set, done. Starting off way long time ago with Big Barn Bed by Paul McCartney and Wings from the album Man on the Run. I heard that song a long time ago. Pretty sure Margot played it, and by the time I got around to asking her what song that was, she didn't remember, because I think some time went by, and that's what happens. But it took me years to figure out which song that was, and I finally did after seeing the anthology of the Beatles on TV. We had got to watch a great deal of the Beatles' history when we were in Tucson. We got to see all that from the start to the finish, and it was really great. Okay, back to what am I doing here? All right. Okay, that was Big Barn Bed from Man on the Run. Yeah, I'm back. Let's see. I'm No Angel preceded that. Not preceded. Was after that. Okay, I'm here. And that's Greg Allman, of course. We heard Little Village doing She Runs Hot. And Boss Skaggs again with Bonnie Raitt doing Hell to Pay from A Fool to Care. And that goes out to my brother Bruce again. He likes Boss Skaggs, and so do I. So we share that. All right, it's 2 o'clock already, and you're listening to WDRT in Viroqua. Thanks for tuning in, and especially for listening into my show. I'm a little rusty, but I'm getting the hang of it, and I'm enjoying being back. So let's start another set. Thanks for listening.

broken boys, broken bone. Take a deep breath, feel like you are choking. Everything is broken.

Hi there. Can you let go? I can't. No, I can. The name of that song, Can't Let Go, Robert Plant and Alison Krauss from Raise the Roof. Before that, Shake Your Hips, performed by Joan Osborne from Bring It On Home. And preceding that, Samantha Fish, from her Chills and Fever, that was Chills and Fever. R.L. Burnside preceded that with Everything is Broken, Tangled Up in Blues songs of Bob Dylan. Let's see, the Mavericks played Swinging from Play the Hits, and we started that big set off with Marsha Ball and a couple friends doing A Fool in Love. Gotta keep playing. Not much time left. Oh, a half hour. Okay. Thanks for listening in to WDRT. And this is a great little group, good little radio station, and I'm happy to be part of this. And back from Tucson for you and for the music. Gonna start up again with Keb Mo. So here we go.

0: Hey there.
1: That set ended with Ram Jam doing Black Betty. And I was looking it up, and they might be referring to a bottle of bourbon or something like that. Whatever. It's pretty crazy. And before Black Betty by Ram Jam, we heard Home Again by the Manahem. Manahem Street Band. Sorry about that. Then we heard Delta Phonic doing Born Under a Bad Sign. And that was a live rendition. We heard Green River by Elon Jewell. Before that, and guess we started out, with Keb Moe again. She Just Wants to Dance, and I have to identify with that. I can't sit still when we're out with live music. I just want to dance, and I think there's other people out there that feel the same way. So I appreciate Keb Moe making a song like that. All right, I am playing in the background, if I didn't say, our Carlos Nakai Quartet. Love this CD, and I don't have much time left, so I'm going to quit yapping here and play some more music. Thank you for listening to the PMS show here on WDRT on Mondays from 1 to 3. After me, you'll hear the Bad Axe Tap with Chris Dunn, so stay tuned. And let me play the next song. Here we go.

0: This song, Mississippi Phone Booth.
1: Mississippi Phone Booth. Please don't
0: John Hyatt.
1: Me this time.
0: Jerry Douglas from Leftover Feelings.
1: Mississippi Phone Booth.
0: Rufus before that with Chaka
1: Please
0: Khan.
1: Don't hang up on me this time.
0: Better Than I Imagined was before that.
1: Calling from a Mississippi phone booth.
0: Well, you check out my my list. If you need any more information, I'll see you next week here Monday from 1 to 3. Thanks for tuning in, and I'm glad to be back playing music for you.

0: Okay. Hey, this is Speech and Arrested Development hanging out right now. We want to give a big shout out to WDRT 91.9. Peace.
1: All right, folks, welcome to the Global Beat Show. My name is Colonel. This isn't Global Beat. This is the Bad X Tap. I have too many shows. All right, let's just get started. New one from J Mascus. Here we go.

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A life-saving scene, a life-saving sound. This is a moment we've found our sacred ground, where each of us is bound. And I'm glad you're here, right beside. 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

other.

All right, guys, how's everybody doing out there? It's a nice, warm spring afternoon. This is the Bad Axe Tap Show, and I'm going to tell you something you're listening to. Jay Maskus from Dinosaur Jr. fame started this all off. We're just going to pause that. With Say It On, brand new single from him. King Gizzard and the Lizard Wizard with Field of Vision. The Claypool Lennon Delirium, which is Les Claypool and Sean Lennon, with a new one from those guys, Melody of Entropy. Night Beats with Sunday Morning, and then we heard some punk tunes from Grade 2, Standing in the Downpour, Rat Boy Brought Us Broken, Dead Pioneers with Never Alone. That last one was Wax Jaw with the Creep Show. Okay, we're going to keep her moving here with Lightning Dust and Bison BC. Lioness is the name of the tune.

got nothing, and he could pay a guy to get his horse to stomp you on the head. Life is hard, and it's harder when you lack it harder, at least when your subconscious seems to like it hard.

0: All right. Sweet sounds of Sinead O'Connor here off of her first jam, The Lion and the Cobra album. This is Drink Before the War. We had Gorillaz in there with Orange County. Viagra Boys brought us Medicine for Horses. One second. Okay, there we go. Ocean with Put Your Hand in the Hand, and X brought us Nausea. The Flower Children with Miniskirt Blues. Roy Orbison brought us I Fought the Law. And Goat and Graveyard were in there with Light as a Feather. Thanks for tuning into the Bad X Tap Show today. I will be here till 5 p.m., so about another hour. And we'll return with some tunes after these messages.
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4: 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Sometimes I would like to quit.

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Funny, but it seems that it's the only thing to do.

All right. She's pissed. It was the Meffs with Disorder. Wake Up. Viagra Boys with Troglodyte. Starcrawler in there with If You're Gonna Be Dumb. And Cracker with Rainy Days and Mondays off of If I Were a Carpenter, which is a compilation album of other artists doing Carpenter's tunes. And that cuts us up. Okay, let's keep going. What's next? Neil Young, here it is.

All right, guys, getting to the end here of today's Bad X Tap Show. I appreciate all of you tuning in. Hope you enjoyed it. I had a couple from Prince here, Sign of the Times going right now, and Kiss before that, and Dwight Yoakam doing Purple Rain before that. I play a lot of that song, a lot. I love it. The Waylon Jennings with another cover, Tom Petty, Wildflowers. Jenny Lewis brought us Puppy and a Truck. Emmylou Harris and Don Williams with Townes Van Zandt's If I Needed You. And Emmylou Harris and Graham Parsons with Love Hurts. Townes Van Zandt with To Live Is To Fly. Blaze Foley was in there with Clay Pigeons. Dolly, Linda Ronstadt, and Emmylou Harris with After the Gold Rush. Neil Young before that with Hey Hey My My. All right. Yeah, keep your dials right here. I think we've got Reverend Billy and Earth Riot Radio coming up next.

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Hello and welcome. This is Reverend Billy at Earth Riot Radio, and welcome to our half hour of riotousness. The Earth is coming back. And our motif in this half hour is that the Earth is coming back in the form of a mountain. There's a mountain in the lobby of J.P. Morgan Chase. What we did some years ago now, we went to West Virginia where mountaintop removal coal mining is taking place. The coal companies blowing up mountains and then going in there to get the coal. But meanwhile, killing the whole mountain, killing all the life there. And it rains down on people, comes down into the streams, into the backyards. And we got some of that stuff. We traveled out there in a van. I got 6 or 8 big pails of this overburden, as they call it, the dead mountain material, and brought it back to New York, and the Church of Stop Shopping Gospel Choir started making mountains in the lobbies of the Great Poisoner, which to this day continues. You know, 15, 17 years after some of the recordings you're going to hear right now go back in our history, but they are still the top poisoner of all the banks in the world. Now the largest bank in the world, now credited with killing the Paris Climate Agreement. This is a poisoner. This is a polluter. And we just spent all Earth Day, 24 hours, preaching and singing in front of that bank here in Midtown Manhattan. We've got to do something about these silent killer corporations. They're just not stopping. Well, somebody, you know what I want to ask you to do?

0: We've got our songs and prayers. The earth, our government, economy, and culture wrapped into one. We're all set to go, so we're going to start right after. We're going to get down on the sidewalk.
1: Here we go, this way.
2: Are you guys going?
3: That some of us are going to be living on this planet 30, 40,

0: dress up like extinct animals and sing in a bank and get arrested and go to jail and try to sleep. And then we come home and sleep and get up and dress like extinct animals and get on the subway to another bank where we meet the Stop Shopping singers and go into the lobby and sing, hand out investment information, and then get handcuffed and go to jail, or maybe just the precinct house for a few hours, but maybe the Tombs, city jail, up to 3 days and nights, and face the judge again and make some promise or other and go home and get ready to go banking. We shower and then study bank investments and then call other shopping stoppers. And can you believe UBS is bankrolling that Aussie coal? And then we read more extinction reports. And then we dress up like another kind of threatened life. And we go sing in bank lobbies and parking lots and drive through teller windows and bank-sponsored art events and preach inside a circle of faces who are loathing us and giggling. Stunned with fun. We hand out information on earth crimes that happen from their money. And we get arrested, handcuffed, and go to jail. Maybe just a warning, in which case we do more research after returning home. And love our loved ones, and eat and drink and read and wash and do laundry and put off the bills. And we're exhausted, so we fall asleep and dream of rainforests. Prairies, coral reefs. We wake up and then we dress up like extinct animals and get on the subway and meet the other singers who are wearing the giant heads of a long-gone golden toad. Or maybe they're covered with threatened honeybees. We're off to the bank, broke, but laughing all the way to the bank.
1: One, two, three, four, five.

0: life we live. But now we've invaded this bank with the life we live.
1: All right.
2: Yeah.
0: Culture is giving us a message. Ultimately, we are the mountaintop.
3: Yeah.
0: The
3: city.
0: We're made of this mud, aren't we?
4: Yes. Hello, welcome to News from the Natural World. I'm Savitri D. Cacti are among the most threatened taxonomic groups assessed to date, with 31%. Of the 1,478 evaluated species threatened. The cactus family, which has about 1,850 species, spread rapidly across the Americas during the past 20 to 35 million years. The dominant drivers of extinction risk to cacti are the unscrupulous collection of live plants and seeds for horticultural trade and private ornamental collections. As war in the Middle East continues, it's important to remember that even short wars can have devastating impacts on the land. In 1991, as the U.S. threatened to invade Kuwait to expel Saddam Hussein's forces, the Iraqis began a scorched earth sabotage effort. As they retreated, they attacked over 800 Kuwaiti oil wells, setting more than 600 ablaze, while leaving the rest to gush crude oil into the desert sands. They also dumped anywhere from 4 to 11 million barrels of oil straight into the Persian Gulf, the second largest oil spill in history. The environmental fallout was severe. Just like in Tehran, the smoke from the oil fires plunged the region into darkness, cooling temperatures by 18 degrees Fahrenheit, and noxious, soot-filled rain fell from the sky. The smoke from the fires wasn't confined to Kuwait's borders, and neither was the damage. Black rain fell in areas as far as 600 miles away. It would take an international coalition of firefighters nearly a year to extinguish the oil well fires, as they finally capped the last one in November 1991. The spilled oil ravaged the land. Around 300 lakes of petroleum covered large areas of the Kuwaiti desert. Those that didn't burn either soaked deep into the sand or evaporated, leaving vast deposits of hardened tarcrete that still exist to this day. The Persian Gulf didn't fare any better. Poorly funded cleanup efforts focused on containing the spill and recovering oil skimmed from the surface of the waters near Kuwait, but the slicks traveled much farther. A study conducted 10 years after the war estimated there was still around 280 million cubic feet of oil-soaked sediment along Saudi Arabia's shoreline, much of it polluting the surrounding marshlands. This environmental ruin represents the thinnest sliver of the tip of the iceberg of environmental consequences from a war that lasted only months. Humans don't know how many fungi species there are on Earth. Current estimates put the number anywhere between roughly 2 million and 13 million, but only around 150,000 have been described. A new study published in Frontiers in Ecology and Evolution shows that mosquitoes along the east coast of Brazil are taking blood from humans more often than from any other animal. Researchers examined the diets of mosquitoes inhabiting the humid Atlantic forest. What used to be an intact forest has been increasingly colonized for human activities, such that only about a third remains wild. As humans edge other vertebrate animals out of their habitats, mosquitoes are retooling their diets. Researchers sequenced DNA from blood in their stomachs and were able to identify the sources of the blood meals from 24 mosquitoes. These sources included 18 humans, 1 amphibian, 6 birds, 1 dog, and 1 mouse. Some mosquitoes had blood from more than one feeding event in their guts. By numbers, humans were the favored meal source. With fewer natural options available, mosquitoes are forced to seek new alternative blood sources. They end up feeding more on humans out of convenience, as humans are the most prevalent host in these areas. 700,000 people die annually from diseases caused by mosquito-borne pathogens. So mosquito diets are a serious concern to humans. Scientists recommend that mosquito control strategies consider their demonstrated feeding preferences as part of the risk equation. The loss of native vegetation is associated with an increase in the transmission of dengue, Zika, chikungunya, and yellow fever. This week, the U.S. Supreme Court is set to hear arguments in a key pesticide regulation case, setting the stage for a ruling that could weaken the ability of consumers to sue companies for failing to warn of product risks. The case, titled Monsanto versus Dernal, centers on glyphosate, a weed-killing chemical used in the popular Roundup brand and numerous other herbicide products. The chemical has been scientifically linked to cancer in multiple studies and was classified as a probable human carcinogen by an arm of the World Health Organization in 2015. Monsanto, the company that introduced glyphosate to the world in the 1970s and which is now a part of the German conglomerate Bayer, has spent the last decade fighting more than 100,000 lawsuits, claiming it failed to warn customers of cancer risks associated with exposure to its glyphosate products. Monsanto is asking the Supreme Court to rule that under the Federal Insecticide, Fungicide, and Rodenticide Act, or FIFRA, it cannot be held liable for failing to warn of a cancer risk if the Environmental Protection Agency has not found such a risk exists and not required such a warning. FIFRA preempts any state requirements for such a cancer warning. The company says juries cannot penalize companies for failing to put warnings on their labels when the EPA itself doesn't require them. They also fear a loss at the Supreme Court could end up forcing glyphosate from the market. They argue that without glyphosate, the nation's food production would be in jeopardy. Glyphosate remains the most commonly used herbicide in the world. A report published by the environmental group 350.org last week found that people around the world are subsidizing the fossil fuel industry to the tune of $12 trillion per year, a cost of about $1,400 for every person on Earth. In addition to the $636 billion in government handouts paid to fossil fuel companies in 2024, the public also has to bear the burden when conflict or other emergencies cause prices to spike. The true cost to consumers comes from mitigating the climate damage caused by unrestrained fossil fuel use, from droughts to floods to heat waves that have grown increasingly frequent and severe as global temperatures have climbed. Using peer-reviewed data relied upon by the EPA, 350.org estimated that the global population is footing the bill for about $9.3 trillion in climate-related damages and air pollution-related deaths each year, social costs that the industry causes but pays almost nothing to solve. An investigation published earlier this month by The Guardian found that while consumers are suffering the negative impacts of the wars in the Middle East, the war on Iran has been a bonanza for big oil. The top 100 companies have raked in an extra $30 million per hour since it began and made $23 billion in windfall profits during the war's first month. Two wildfires in Georgia have burned thousands of acres and dozens of homes over a couple of days amid extreme drought in the southeast. The fires, the Highway 82 fire in Brantley County and the Pineland Road fire in Clinch County, have between them scorched more than 40,000 acres and destroyed at least 120 homes. The Highway 82 fire is thought to have been started by a Mylar balloon landing on a power line that started to spark. The fires are just 10% contained. And now the sounds of extinction, tarsiers. Tarsiers live on the islands of the southern Philippines. They are the only entirely carnivorous primates, preying on insects, lizards, and snakes. Clinging upright to trees, they press their tail against the trunk for support. Their grip is also aided by the tips of their digits, which are expanded into disc-like adhesive pads. Tarsiers move through the forest by launching themselves from trunk to trunk, propelled by their greatly elongated hind limbs. Tarsiers are small animals with enormous eyes. Each eyeball is approximately 16 millimeters in diameter and is as large as, or in some cases larger, than its entire brain. The unique cranial anatomy of the tarsier results from the need to balance their large eyes and heavy head so they are able to wait silently for nutritious prey. They are extremely sensitive, nocturnal primates that, when stressed, especially by human contact, noise, or captivity, often engage in self-destructive behavior. They are known to smash their heads against trees or cage bars, cracking their thin skulls, which can lead to fatal injuries and death. Adult tarsiers live in monogamous pairs and keep in contact vocally during the night, defending territory against other pairs using extremely high-pitched calls. On the island of Celebes, these calls are duets, different but complementary calls made by the male and female. Their single young are born in a fairly well-developed state, furred and with eyes open. And hear the sound of the tarsier.

0: Reverend Billy here. I want to thank the contributors, and I know I won't get all your names. I want to thank the people I can't remember, too. But I know that Jason Candler and Nehemiah Luckett and Brendan Burke and myself were working on that Golden Toad Goes Banking piece. And I know that Savitri D does the natural world news. Thank you, Savi. News from the natural world, Savitri D. Really, it's so wonderful that it needs to be it needs to have its own radio show, its own video show, its own movie. I know that Laura Newman gave us that Mountaintop song. I believe that she was the composer as well as the soloist. And all the people that marched from the Highline Ballroom with us on that summer afternoon to the Chase Bank, and we constructed mountains there in the lobby of the Great Poisoner. And this continues now. I mentioned in the intro that we just got off of, I'm still recovering from Earth Day, where we sang and preached for 24 hours near the door on the Madison Avenue side of the new world headquarters of JPMorgan Chase. And there's an article coming out today as I talk with you, or tomorrow, today online and tomorrow on paper, in the New Yorker magazine. And it's pretty jokey, but we got the fossil fuel, the basic message in there. Even when the humor kind of seems at cross purposes, you know, we are comedians. To a lot of people, they see the Earth Church singing on the sidewalk, and that makes them smile. It depends on your definition of humor, I guess. Thank you for being with us today, and we look forward to our continuing relationship with so many stations and communities across North America. Come and be in contact with us. You can get to us through our website, revbilly.com. Come visit us when you're in New York. Earthaluya.
1: Mingy. That's a useful word. It merges stingy with mean, pretty well summing up the prevailing ethic of today's corporate bosses. Take mingy CEOs of multi-billion-dollar powerhouses like Amazon and 7-Eleven. They've been refusing to accommodate even the simplest needs of, get this, their pregnant employees. As the New York Times reports, women who are heavy with child can suffer acute health crises if they're on their feet too long. For example, a pregnant Amazon warehouse worker in upstate New York became breathless and lightheaded, so her doctor told her to work sitting down periodically. She got a chair and felt better. But, an Amazon manager took her chair away and insisted she stand. This caused her to be hospitalized several times. Then, Amazon fired her for having too many medical absences. Or take the 27-year-old pregnant checkout clerk at Speedway, the gas station chain owned by 7-Eleven. To ease the strain of standing for hours, she was allowed to sit on some milk crates as she worked the counter. No, barked higher-ups, who took her crates away. She soon had a pregnancy emergency, and her doctor told her not to work for several days. So Speedway put her on, quote, involuntary unpaid leave. But technically, she wasn't fired, so the corporate giant prevented her from getting unemployment pay. This is corporate assault, targeting women in low-wage jobs. It's so common that Congress had to pass a law, the Pregnant Workers Fairness Act, to say, stop it. But it hasn't stopped, for Trump officials are not eager to punish multimillion-dollar corporate bosses. But that raises the fundamental ethical question of why don't bosses stop themselves? This is Jim Hightower saying, have I mentioned that boss, spelled backwards, is double S-O-B? The Hightower Radio Lowdown is made possible by you subscribers to Jim Hightower's Lowdown on Substack. 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
4: Welcome, friends, to another edition of Economic Update, a weekly program devoted to the economic dimensions of our lives and those of our children. I'm your host, Richard Wolff. Today's program is going to be devoted to answering a question many of you have sent to me. And the question is, how does Marx, yes, Karl Marx, how does his work, his criticism of capitalism, which is what he devoted his life to develop, how does it speak to our times now? Granted, Marx lived back in the 19th century. He was born relatively early in that century, died toward the end of the century. He's a 19th century man, living most of that time in London, in England. But that's a long time ago. 150 years have passed since Marx died to our times. So you're quite right to ask me, as you many of you have, to talk about his relevance to our times, to our situation. So that's what I'm going to try to do in today's program. The first level of an answer is to say that Marx focused, which may surprise many of you, not on the macro, the big picture of how capitalism works. He was interested in that. He studied that. He did write about it, but it was not his primary interest. His primary interest is what we might call and should call the micro level. He was interested above all in what happened inside the production of goods and services, inside the workplace, whether it's a factory, an office, a store, where people get together to make what we call the economy happen, to produce the goods and services we depend on for pretty much every aspect of our lives, from birth to death. And to do that properly, he began by saying, I want to be clear about what distinguishes capitalism at the micro level from other systems. I want to be sure, you might say, paraphrasing Marx, that we're all on the same page when it comes to talking about the economy. And in that way, he speaks very much to our current situation, because we're not all on the same page. When Mr. Trump talks about the economy and says it's great, I don't know what he's talking about. When I present my sense of where we're at as an economy, he doesn't know what I'm talking about. We're not on the same page. We're not even in the same book. It's important to make clear what we mean to avoid the noisiness that will otherwise intrude on our effort to communicate. So here we go. Marx begins by saying all economic systems, from the ancient village to the slave plantation to the feudal manor to a modern capitalist enterprise, all of them have in common that they combine land, labor, and produced means of production. otherwise known as tools, equipment, and so forth. All systems do that. So that's not unique to capitalism, that it combines labor, land, raw materials, tools and equipment to produce products, output. Likewise, all systems begin with what nature gives us. Begins with a tree, and out of it fashions a table. Begins with a sheep, and out of it fashions a woolen sweater. We begin with what nature provides, and then transform it using our brains and our muscles to get the products we're interested in consuming. And then Marx adds, and now he's beginning to play with us by adding something very original, because everybody knew about the land, labor, and capital. He says every system produces a surplus. What does he mean? Well, it's actually very simple. But what a breakthrough. Every system has a number of its people, not all of them, a number of its people, whether we're talking about an ancient village of 40 people or a modern town of 3,000 or a whole country, it doesn't matter. Every group of people, every community, every society has some, not all, of its people using their brains and muscle to transform nature into finished products in every society. And part of the output that they produce, these people, they consume. The producers, part of every community, consume part of what they produce. But there's another part of what they produce that they don't consume. And that part is called the surplus. Every society of which we have any record in human history has a portion of its people producing output greater than what that portion consumes, the surplus. Some of that surplus is used to sustain members of the community that don't work. This could be babies, you know, 1 year old, not going to do much labor. It could include elderly people who are given an opportunity to, quote, retire at the end of a lifetime of work. And they're not told, now that you can't work, go off and die. Could be told that, but we don't in general find that. Human beings sustain their elderly. With what? With the surplus. Then it's possible for communities to decide that there's all kinds of other people, that they want to be free from work, don't transform nature into a finished product, don't do that, do something else. Here's an example. If it's a religious community, they want someone to speak to the god or the gods, if that community believes that. And they'll say, we're happy to take a portion of the surplus and give it to John over there or Mary over there to intercede with the gods for us. It's something we all benefit from, so we will use the surplus to do that. Then there are communities that are afraid of strangers. So they want a few people to stand around with big sticks. We call them the police or the army. They don't transform nature into finished goods. It's not what they do. They're freed from that kind of labor. They do something else. And how do they feed themselves? And who pays for their clothing and their stick that has to be fashioned in a certain way and maintained? The surplus does all that. So Marx points out that every society produces a surplus and distributes it. But, and here comes Marx's, let's get on the same page. He says every society does it in a unique way. Capitalism is one way of managing, organizing the production and distribution of the surplus. And to drive home how capitalism does it, Marx say, let's take a look at how slaves do it in a slave society. In a slave society, we know who does the work, the slaves. The slaves produce everything, food, clothing, shelter, you name it. The slaves, that's what their slavery entails, labor all the time. And who gets the fruit of their labor? The master. He gets it all. But the master, not being stupid, gives a portion back to the slave so that the slave can feed, clothe, and shelter himself or herself. Because otherwise slavery doesn't survive. And the master, who's the beneficiary of slavery, is not going to let that happen. So he gives back to the slave a portion of what the slave produced. But what the slaves produced over and above the portion the master gives back to them, that's the slave surplus. In feudalism, it's kind of simple. The serf works on the land of the lord 3 days a week, Monday, Tuesday, Wednesday, and he keeps whatever he produces. Thursday, Friday, Saturday, the serf works on the land of the lord, and the lord keeps what the serf produces on the lord's land those other 3 days. And on the seventh day, it being a Christian serfdom, they rest and go to church, where someone persuades them that this is God's will. You're a serf because you were born to a serf, and you're a lord because you were born to a lord. And since, of course, the cleric, the priest, the minister, the rabbi, whoever, doesn't help transform nature into finished product, they live off the surplus too that the lords give them, because the lords want their serfs to believe that. What Marx devoted himself to was to showing that in capitalism there's also the surplus, and he shows us who produces it and who gets it and what they do with it. Because it's not like the slave. It's not like the primitive village. It's not like the feudal system. None of it. It's its own system. And then Marx teases us, not much more than that, and says, you know, you could imagine a system in which the workers who produce the surplus are the same people who get it. They don't give it to anybody else. No slave who gives it in the end to the master. No serf who gives it in the end to the lord. But the workers themselves get and keep the surplus they produce. And he called that socialism and communism. We've come to the end of the first half of today's show. Please stay with me. We're going to go into the detail of what Marx says and what Marx is relevant to today right after we make the break. Welcome back, friends, to the second half of today's Economic Update. We're going to begin right now by dealing with Marx's notion of the surplus in capitalism, how capitalism uniquely organizes the production and distribution of the surplus. And I'm going to do this by means of a simple everyday example, and then I'm going to use it to show you what Marx's insights for today really are all about. Here's the example. You're looking for a job. Many of you have done that more than once or twice in your life. You sit down with your employer. Already, an employer. And what are you? An employee. And you sit down with the employer and you have a conversation. and the employer tells you, this is the job I have in mind for you. You come at 8 o'clock and you stay until 5, and you're going to be working with this machine on this raw material in this way to produce this product. And then you get to the tense part. You ask, how much does the job pay? And the employer says to you, let's pick an example, $20 per hour. Okay, now you're agreed, let's assume, it's a simple story. You agree to work 40 hours a week, $20 per hour, and you will do what the employer tells you to do from 8 to 5, 5 days a week. That's how it's going to work. Here's what you know, even if you've never read a word of Karl Marx. Karl Marx is here telling you something you kind of half know, but he's the expert, so he can put it into words. You know, as Marx says, that that employer is willing to pay you $20 for every hour you work. Why? Because he knows in that hour, your labor, that is your brains and your muscle working together, are going to either increase the quantity of output from what it would otherwise be if he didn't hire you, or you're going to improve the quality of that output beyond what it would be if he didn't hire you. In other words, you add value to his business by your labor. And because the product you help to produce belongs to your employer, at the end of the day, when you go home, you leave that product there. It doesn't belong to you. Your brains and muscles are embodied in it, but it is not yours. It's the employer's. And you know what he's going to do with it. He sells it like he sells all the other products in his business. And here's what you know that Marx makes clear. The only reason the employer will ever pay you $20 an hour is if an hour of your labor adds more than $20 to what he sells. Why? Because that's the profit of his business. The difference between the value he sells that you produced, the value you added to his business by being there and using your brains and muscles in the way he told you, and you're not being there. The difference is the value added. It's got to be more than 20 bucks, because if the value added is $20 and he gave you that $20, there'd be nothing in it for him, and he's not going to do that. He's in the business, he will tell you, to make money, to have something out of it for himself. That's the surplus. When you work, you produce a surplus which shows up as his profit when he sells the output. That makes capitalism completely different. There weren't employers and employees in feudalism. That's not the lord and serf relationship. That's not the master-slave relationship. Now let's use this for today. The United States and Britain are the prime examples of private capitalism. Private individuals who go about hiring workers who add value by their labor, which the private capitalists sell. And they keep the difference between the value added by the workers and what they pay them as wages. Okay? That's private capitalism. But there's another kind. State capitalism. Very simple. It's exactly the same, except instead of a private individual doing it, by himself or with a group who set up a company with shares, that really doesn't matter. But the Soviet Union was a wonderful example of the state doing it. And we actually have samples here too. The post office does that. The USPS does it. All kinds of public companies, bus companies, all kinds of other, do it too. But most of the production in the United States and England, private. Most of the production in the Soviet Union was public. The government set up enterprises. It hired workers, Soviet workers. It paid them a wage. They produced output, and the value they added by their labor was greater than what they got paid, and there was the surplus, but it accrued to the government of the Soviet Union. And now we have China. And China is not private like the United States and Britain. And it's not all public like the Soviet Union was. China, learning from both of them, decided to commit itself to being a hybrid, a mixture. Roughly half of the Chinese economy today is private capitalism, a la the United States and Britain. In fact, private capitalists, American capitalists, and private British capitalists own and operate factories and offices and stores inside the People's Republic of China to this day. Half of their economy is private capitalists, both Chinese and foreign. The other half of the Chinese economy are public enterprises owned and operated by the government of the People's Republic of China. So it's kind of half American, half Soviet. The Chinese call their country socialism with Chinese characteristics. But actually, if we're going to use Marx's insight, here we go, here it comes, Marx's insight into today's world, what the Chinese actually have is a unique form of capitalism. Why? Because they're using the employer-employee relationship. And that, as Marx taught us, is what distinguishes capitalism from all the other systems. This is not a critique of China. This is using Marx's theory to understand China. And the understanding works this way. What the Chinese have done, to their credit, is figure out the best kind of capitalism you can have if your goal is to become rich and to escape poverty. Now, since that's the concern of the majority of people in the world who live in conditions of, if not poverty, well then near poverty, China has achieved quite something. To be clear, 40, 50 years ago, China was one of the poorest countries on this planet. It didn't get help from the United States and Europe and Japan, the developed world, because those parts of the world, and I was involved in this, were busy providing economic development assistance to Asia, Africa, and Latin America. We didn't provide it to China because they were communistically led. We didn't provide it to Russia or to North Korea and so forth either. But the irony, and it's the least of it, the irony is that the country that got helped least after World War II is the country that developed best after World War II. And I'll leave you to think about what that means. The Chinese are the greatest growth experience we have in the human race. Their hybrid approach gave them a rate of growth that makes them a superpower today, after having been the poorest country on the planet, or one of the poorest, a very few decades ago. You have to respect that achievement. Doesn't mean you endorse China. Doesn't mean it doesn't have lots of problems. It does. But economic growth isn't one of them. And it is in most other countries. But now the Marxian insight. It's not socialism or communism. For that to happen, you have to overcome the break, the opposition, if you like, the difference between the employer and the employee, which is scarily similar to that between the master and the slave, the lord and the serf. The mass of people produce a surplus that a small minority enjoys as great wealth. Hundreds of thousands produce the surplus that makes Elon Musk very wealthy, or Bill Gates very wealthy, or Jeff Bezos, etc., you know. If you're going to have the socialist alternative Marx had in mind, it comes when you no longer have that split, when the surplus produced by the mass of workers is theirs and not anybody else's. They decide collectively, presumably democratically, what to do with the surplus, who to distribute it to whom to say, you don't have to work like the rest of us. We want you to do something else. And who's the we who wants? The workers who made the surplus. Not the capitalists who take it. Not the lords who take it. Not the masters who take it. No, no, no. The people who produce it. The dream the slaves had but never realized. The dream the serfs had but never realized. The dream the employees have, but have not yet realized, and not in China either. The relevance of Marx today is to pose the most important question facing China and therefore the whole world. Are we ready yet? You in China, but all of us, to take the next step of saying, we don't only not want kings to rule over us, we don't want CEOs to rule over us either. We want democracy, not just where we live, but where we work. We, the people, want to own and operate the enterprises upon which our lives depend. Socialism and communism were this dream of going beyond capitalism. And it was a dream made clear and concrete by Marx's insight, which is why he's as relevant today as he ever was. I hope you found this presentation valuable. I hope it answers the questions you've sent me. And in any case, I look forward to speaking with you again next week.
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1: Hey, thanks for joining us live from Studio B. It's Just Say It With Confidence, a talk show about music with your regular co-host Gray Wheeler and DJ Eric Maddox.
2: Hey.
1: Eric, that opening song was Generation X's mm-hmm. Your Generation, which we've focused a lot on answer songs in the past. That's indeed an answer song. The bass player is notable in Generation X as a guy named Tony James, who very quickly went from, wannabe punker to being in Sig Sig Sputnik with about a 24-inch mohawk and wild clothes. Like,
2: Love Missile, I remember that one.
1: Tony would go whichever way the wind blows, but even from Generation X to Sig Sig Sputnik, later did Sister Mercy as well, so he gothed out after that, so He is our 80s and early 90s British musical chameleon, I guess. Another person that happened to be in Generation X was after Billy Idol was in the band Chelsea, he was in Generation X, and before he went solo, and that was Billy Idol singing mm-hmm. with Generation X.
2: Right.
1: That gives our first clue to the theme for our radio hour. I'm going to give one more clue later on, but what's most important is, what the hell, Billy Idol in the Rock and Roll Hall of Fame? What's going on, DJ Eric?
2: First time. I have no idea. There is absolutely no logic to their decision making. There's again another year where they completely leave out heavy metal
1: Iron Maiden,
2: or hard rock.
1: Iron Maiden got in, I believe. I think Iron Maiden was on this
2: what?
1: Time.
2: Really?
1: I think so.
2: Are you sure?
1: No.
2: I don't think so.
1: Not my genre.
2: No Maiden,
1: not
2: no a priest. You know, I'm not going to get into the discussion of what's rock and what's not, but Billy Idol is a very dubious selection, I guess, because they, you know, a lot of this is just a lot of lobbying, and he has a documentary out and he's on a big tour. But as far as hitting does he hit all the checklist for influence? I don't know anybody that started a band.

0: don't get it.
1: Because if you're surveying, he had a lot of U.S. success based in L.A., but if you were to ask British punks, Billy Idol, he's not the real thing. He's he's a upper middle class pretty boy poser punk. He's not the real deal at all.
0: No, he did it. He had a look and he snarled, but listen to Be a Lover. That is a bit as
1: which is a cover, which is a cover.
0: Which is a cover, yeah. And it is not punk at all, but he pretends like it's a punk song.
1: Yeah. You mentioned that documentary, which is called Billy Idol Should Be Dead, which is streaming now. It's pretty good. He's fairly humble in it, more humble than I expect Billy Idol to be. He's a little humble, not that his success isn't that great. He's a little humble, like, I can't believe I'm still alive after all the stuff I've did. But the part in the documentary, which I just fell over grabbing my side laughing. So his girlfriend for a long time, or maybe even wife, was kind of the equivalent of being a solid gold dancer in the UK.
0: Mm-hmm.
1: And he had some dalliances, as wannabe pretty boy poser punks tend to do. But he had to come back to her and say, hey, you know, I've not only been having cheating on you, but I've gotten somebody else pregnant. And she's like, okay, it's over. And it's like, okay, it's kind of a predictable in the rock story. But where it gets funny was flash forward 20 years, and that daughter who he supported financially and all that ends up doing a 23andMe or genetic test or all that, and finds out that she shares paternal DNA with this half brother that she's never met. So flash forward to this American kind of doofus kid in the suburbs. He gets a call from this woman who is Billy Idol's daughter and say, hey, you are my brother. Your father is not who you think it is. It's not the man who raised you. And he's like, well, who is my father?
2: Your father is Billy Idol.
1: And so the greatest part of really of any documentary of the year is his expression imitating what the look was on his face of going, okay, first I have to digest, I'm Billy Idol's son. Second, I got a hard talk with mom coming up. He goes and talks to his mom, and she's like, yeah, there were some wild days back then. He's like, you never told me Billy Idol is my dad.
0: Now you know where Cradle of Love comes from.
1: You're totally right. The Rock Hall of Fame, it did some good things this year. It's got Fela Kuti going in.
0: Oh,
1: it's got Joy Division New Order finally
0: getting in.
1: And it's kind of going sideways with using these two categories a little more than I think they have in the past. That one is the Early Influence Award that they've given that. And that does open the door for, goodness, we've talked in the past about the band Bauhaus, which invented an entire genre on the first take of the first song they ever did together.
0: Seriously.
1: Like, you've invented goth on your first take of Bela Lugosi's Dead, which is pretty much just a jam. Anyway, but also the Musical Excellence Award. I think there's some room for creativity there. But what I laughed about for Billy Idol, maybe this was his backdoor into the Rock Hall of Fame, is that Graham Parsons was inducted in the same year, that maybe there's some kind of category of like rock and roll lifestyle, that if Graham Parsons and Billy Idol both got in, of rock and roll lifestyle / blown potential because you just kept subverting your own talents. So
0: does that mean Johnny Lydon's going in soon?
1: Well, hopefully. Oh, he's in with the Sex Pistols.
0: Oh, that's true.
1: I am going to give one more clue to what our theme is for this hour and see if you can figure it out. Our first one was Generation X doing your generation, and here is our second clue.

0: All right, DJ Eric, if our first clue was Generation X doing an answer song to the Who's My Generation called Your Generation, and the second clue was about tinnitus, it was the band Wire as part of their comeback doing that was the single version, not the album version of Eardrum Buzz, that surely this must be a show about the Who and Pete Townsend. If it's about your generation and about tinnitus.
1: Yes.
0: I made that too easy. made it way too easy. You know, sometimes DJ Eric and I invite a regular listener who pitches a really good idea for a show to us to come up to our home studios in Studio B and co-host an hour with us. And in this instance, we have Mr. Matt Sperling, who's come up from Sarasota, Florida.
2: Hey, everyone. Great to see you.
0: And Matt has an hour prepared here, and DJ Eric and I were going to discuss with him that we're going to consider the Who, give the Who its due. And we know that Who is part of the rock Mount Rushmore, but still, I think I agree with Matt Sperling that the Who is underappreciated in the influences they have on the future of rock in a variety of different categories. Mm-hmm.
2: Well, thank you. I'm super excited to be here. The Who is my favorite band, so it's awesome to be able to talk about them. I was a card-carrying member of the Who fan club at the age of 12, which was in the late 70s. I'm not sure what I did with that card, but hopefully it's somewhere. But, you know, they were contemporaries, of course, of the Beatles, contemporaries of the Stones. This isn't about, like, who's the better band, who's the more influential band. But the point that you made, I think, is really important, which is no one ever really thinks of the Who as at that absolute top. And I was sitting at one point thinking about them, and I thought, there are so many things that the Who pioneered, the trends that they started, important things that they were a part of, that they never really get their due for being as significantly influential as they really were. And again, it's not us versus them or anything else, but, you know, hopefully we'll talk about some of those themes and some of the songs that relate to that. But I think one of them they're clearly known for, and it goes back to your tinnitus point, is the sort of destruction as performance. I mean, people who know The Who, they were smashing guitars. That started when they were playing in a place that famously had a very low ceiling, and Pete stuck the neck of the guitar up into the ceiling when, you know, he was doing one of his famous moves.
0: Oh, so it was accidental.
2: Oh, it was totally accidental.
0: Oh, I didn't realize
2: supposedly
0: that.
2: Girls in the front laughed at him, and he got all pissed off.
0: Don't
2: he
0: laugh
2: said,
0: at Pete.
2: Okay, well, if that's the thing, and they smashed the guitar trying to make it look like he was doing it on purpose. And so supposedly the next show, they had double the people who showed up because it was like, oh, that's the guy who smashed the guitar last night. So, like, the audience doubled and they made more money. Granted, he was spending apparently lots of time tying guitars back together and, you know, glue and string and wires and all that kind of fun stuff. And then Keith, of course, was a maniac. That's well documented. So if he thought Pete's doing all this crazy stuff with his instruments, I can learn to do that. Mm-hmm. And the most famous one was during the Smothers Brothers TV show. He secretly, without anyone knowing, packed a whole chunk of explosive into the bass drum.
0: Oh, the rest of the band didn't know was coming?
2: No. No idea.
0: No. Oh.
2: Supposedly no idea.
0: Okay.
2: And put, of course, as rock stars do, way too much. And you can
0: literally watch. Way too much powder.
2: That's a separate theme, probably. Maybe not The Who, though. But so you can watch this live. You can find it on YouTube with the Smothers Brothers playing it totally straight. And they start playing and, you know, blah, blah, blah. And then all of a sudden this explosion goes off. And Pete, like, ducks. He's in pain. Supposedly a chunk of cymbal went into Keith. And that's where Pete's hearing problems started. Yeah. Actually,
0: it's the start of the movie The Kids Are All Right, isn't it? Isn't that what the?
2: I think that's right.
0: Yeah,
2: because
0: yeah, exactly. I first knew we're going to play it. I first knew this version from having on cassette The Who's Kids Are All Right, and you hear all this loud stuff going on, but without the visuals, the stunned
2: right.
0: visuals of you have just blown up your whole stage.
2: Right. And Keith's yelling because he's a chunk of cymbal in his leg. Then, of course, people started showing up, and that became a thing, and they started smashing guitars. And then, famously, Hendrix sort of saw them, you know, doing it at Woodstock or whatever, and then said, well, I can do better. And that's when he sat down and lit his guitar on fire at, you know, Monterey Pop. And it was kind of like, I see you and I raise you.
0: You know? The era in which the musicians did not respect their instruments.
2: Well, clearly, yeah. And I think we'll talk in a little bit, too. One of the other themes is The Who is very influential on the punk movement, the ultimate evolution of the punk movement. And think about it. They were here destroying their instruments, and they were writing a song about, you know, screw everyone else, and I don't care if I grow old.
0: Exactly. Like we opened with the generation. We talked about Rock and Roll Hall of Fame and Who possibly started a band because of Billy Idol? Nobody. But who started a band because of The Who? A ton of people, probably including Billy Idol.
1: Generation X for sure.
2: 100%.
0: Why don't we give the listeners a little taste of Destructionist performance by playing that 1967 performance they did on the Smothers Brothers show.
3: They're going to sing My Generation. This song really goes, and you're going to be surprised what happens, because this is excitement, and get it. My Generation.

0: Hey, Dick, yeah. I'd like to borrow your bass for a minute. I don't have a bass. I'll give you a Band-Aid.
1: The audience clapping so politely while they've just seen destruction, and Pete probably wanted to put his fingers around the neck of Keith Moon.
2: Like, well, I think that was the extra guitar smash at the end, and then you heard Keith go, right. Ow, I think we realized it was a chunk of cymbal in his leg.
1: Okay.
2: Supposedly.
3: Didn't they replicate that a bunch on The Muppet Show? I think they did. Fantastic. I think every time Animal would hit like a couple cymbals, they'd explode.
2: Totally, yeah.
1: Thanks for listening to Just Say It With Confidence, a weekly talk show about music with your co-host Gray Wheeler and DJ Eric Mannix. We are joined this week by our guest, Matt Sperling from Sarasota, Florida, and he is helping us give the Who its due. You have another, that we just heard Destruction's performance, and that is one of the all-time rock classics of Destruction. What other points should we give the Who some credibility points?
2: I think one of the things they're certainly well known for, probably people wouldn't question that this goes back to the Who, is really the rock opera.
3: Sure.
2: And of course Tommy, mm-hmm. which was massively significant and later turned into performances with the London Symphony Orchestra. But even when they were doing Tommy, they ended up playing it at the Metropolitan Opera House in New York City, you know, for the highbrows. And mm-hmm. I don't think anything had happened at that point with anything from a rock perspective. But, and there are, of course, a number of albums and important bands later on. You look at Pink Floyd, The Wall, of course, which is obviously pretty significant, and things that American Idiot by Green Day. But you know, one of the premises, it just didn't start with Tommy. It started a lot earlier, really back in 66, when they broke the sound barrier. You know, rock songs were like 2 to 3 minutes, maybe a little bit longer. They had mm-hmm. to get to the commercials. And they came out with a quick one, which was a mini opera that had 6 different movements, and it went for 9 minutes, which, you know, I don't think people knew how to play that or do what with it on the radio. That's clearly my favorite Who song, and it's had massive amounts of influence. You can see it in Rushmore by Wes Anderson at a really critical scene. My Morning Jacket covered it, and they were opening for Pearl Jam. Eddie Vedder used to come out and sing it with them. Green Day recorded it. You can find that out there. It's a lot of fun. And no guess here we're going to play it, but you'll hear later on when they're singing a part, they're going cello, cello, cello, cello, which I thought was them saying jealous, jealous, jealous, jealous, which kind of fits with a theme, which goes back to the infidelity in the Billy Idol story. But they were singing cello, cello, cello, cello, because Pete actually wanted to have cellos in the song, and the producer said, we can't afford that. So he said, okay, I'm just going to sing cello, cello, cello, cello, as if I had them. So
1: fantastic. Let's hear a little bit of Green Day's cover of a quick one while he is away, and then we'll come back and have some questions.

0: I was out there saying jealous, jealous, jealous as well.
1: Jealous, jealous, jealous makes total sense.
0: Yeah. Because it's the boyfriend coming back and his wife or girlfriend's messing around with
1: the Ivory the engine driver. Right. And then he's forgiven, but makes total sense. And there was something that Pete was on, and apparently he was saying, no, it's cello, because I wanted to have cellos at that point. They wouldn't let me have them. So I just decided to sing them, which is very punk in itself, which we'll talk about a little bit.
0: All right, Eric, in the fall when we do Cowbell Part 2, we'll just go cowbell, cowbell, cowbell, cowbell over another Phil Collins song. We would actually bring in a cowbell because it'd be too expensive to rent. I have two challenging questions about that. Number one, I hold that it's very ambitious to put together a rock opera, even if it's the 9 minute long, a quick one, but definitely Quadrophenia and Tommy and all that. You could make the point, and I might be making it, that Pete's ambitions to do in rock operas were part of his downfall. Like he's reaching for too much.
1: I guess I would say define downfall, because you're talking to a Pete lover here.
0: Yeah.
1: I think he famously has a bunch of things that didn't come to fruition. You know, the whole Lifehouse project, because he was. But if in reaching for the stars, you end up with Tommy and a Quadrophenia and things like that, like you're like the Ted Williams of rock operas, I would argue.
2: Yeah. I mean, I kind of had the same thought when he finally hit the high of Tommy. Did him trying to go to the next level from there end up diluting the band's fortunes, because it wasn't like album. He wasn't trying to make hits. They were just a great concert, and in doing so, their legacy doesn't have as rich of a back catalog that you can go to. Nothing against it. It's great music, but it's not great music for mainstream.
1: Well, I agree with that point, although ironically, we're talking about the failure of Lifehouse. The pieces of that became Who's Next, which then became probably their most famous songs, right?
0: Yeah.
1: Bob O'Reilly.
0: Which was going to be my follow-up point on that, that maybe he was reaching for the stars and going, I'll put a full rock opera together. The Who's Next is, I'm not a huge Hugh fan, but when I put on Who's Next, I'm like, this is every start song to front. Yeah. Like, mm-hmm. There's no filler. Right. Even within songs, there's no filler. It's so good. And it made me wonder, okay, Pete, why weren't you satisfied with the traditional rock
1: form?
0: Yeah.
1: Right.
0: Yeah. That maybe you did reach for the stars and doing the opera, but pared down. Good grief. And then when Lifehouse Chronicles, it's a brilliant listen. There's about a $400 box set, which came out recently, which I have. I paid $0 for it.
2: Neither did our listeners.
0: Yeah, that's right.
1: Go over to Gray's. He'll let you listen.
0: But when I listen through, I go, wow, there's some really brilliant parts in this. But it was like, wow, if this had come out even in part, it just would have been a very diluted Who's Next.
1: Mm-hmm. Totally.
0: Just with a ton of a filler in it.
1: Right.
0: And I think of these kind of overambitious. Eric and I have talked several times about The Clash's Sandinista, which had no business being a 3 LP release. It would have been a great 1 LP, maybe to 2, but it's just there was too much in it. And right. So as frustrated as Pete was personally and professionally of his producers, a record label were not going to let him go forth with Lifehouse.
1: Right.
0: In retrospect, they might have been correct.
1: Yeah.
0: But I also wonder about, so a kind of pivot on this, which I'm not sure which way it falls in the argument. So Who Are You? And I think a couple of tracks from the Who Are You album actually came from the Lifehouse Chronicles. That's when they were written and Pete had done demos of them. So it makes me wonder, okay, did the guy just have the greatest inspiration 6 months in the history of rock and he stretched it on too long? Or, you know, we think, oh, well, the Who didn't end at Lifehouse not being released, but
1: right.
0: But Pete's genius songs might have ended about then, because the demos were already there, and the highlights of Who's Next, which, I mean, you'd call that the last great Who album, right?
1: No, Quadrophenia.
0: came after Who's Next?
1: Yeah.
2: Mm-hmm.
1: Yeah.
2: I was 79.
1: I think it's he has such an oeuvre or whatever of work, and maybe to answer one of your points earlier, he thought of himself as an artist. So he's going to try and do an opera, then he's going to do another opera. And maybe that one didn't happen. That was Lifehouse. But the songs that fell out of that ended up being iconic and epic, and I guess across multiple albums. And then he's like, okay, I want to do an opera about our movement growing up, mods and rockers. And then that became Quadrophenia.
0: I see.
1: Which then took on its own life of its own, and go see Sting in that movie. It's awesome.
2: Well, one question.
0: Ace Face.
2: One question I had, which was another follow-up, was you always hear this dialogue about how the Beatles and the Beach Boys influenced each other back and forth when they started doing more progressive pop music. What you don't ever hear is, did any of the Beatles get influenced by Pete's music? Because this was 66. A quick one was 66, and those guys all knew each other. They all hung out with each other. How much of an influence on the Beatles switching from 3-minute pop rock to a little bit more expansive or exploratory music, what was the effect on that? You don't hear that dialogue a lot, and I wonder if that's actually true. Do you know anything about that?
1: The only thing I could say is I think that they clearly were influencing each other, because I think Pete's whole Indian phase, Eastern music, I think that came out of John doing that earlier and hanging out with them and being introduced. So I think that direction went that way. To your other point about the Beach Boys, Keith Moon was a huge Beach Boys fan. He wanted to just play like surf music if he could. And he and Ringo were huge fans. So if you read huge friends.
2: Right, I know
1: if
2: that.
1: If you read the Keith Moon biography, which is, Ringo was a huge partier, and he and Keith were partying all the time. So they clearly were hanging out an enormous amount. But you're right, I can't think of a sort of John or a Paul overtly saying, this is, because we were doing this with Pete or whatever. I mean, John famously named Led Zeppelin. That's a whole separate story, when he was supposed to have been at that session, supposedly, and then heard that they were getting together. And he was like, oh, your new band's going to go over like a Led Zeppelin.
0: Yeah.
1: Obviously, it did.
0: He was in that Bex Bolero playing with them.
1: Exactly. Exactly. Huh. So this next one is almost a tongue-in-cheek one. It's sort of something where they probably wouldn't want to be known for this, but it was also important. We've sort of called it the never-ending farewell tour that goes on for miles. And the only reason we mentioned that is I was actually at the first farewell tour, which was way back in 1982, a good probably 40 years before they actually did retire. My mom had to go get tickets at like the Ticketron and the
2: Ticketron, yes.
1: Because I was at school. And even my little sister, who was 10, got to see the show, and it was at Shea Stadium.
2: Oh, wow.
1: And it had the Clash opening, which was unbelievable. Jesus. But the main thing I remember was I was seriously worried that I was going to die. And that was not because I was caught in some crush on the floor, like a slam dancer or anything. It was actually because our seats were in the upper deck, and this was Shea, which is now Citi Field. And everyone was, in unison to the music, stomping their feet and moving. And the decks were swaying up and down so much with the concrete that I thought, surely the architects did not plan for this, certainly if they knew the Mets at that point, but let alone for anyone. And I thought, this is going to crack. Like, something's going to happen here. But it's just like, put it out of mind, listen to the music.
2: Saying is the Who influenced Citi Field being built many decades later, because that's where the cracks started showing.
1: Certainly.
2: Or maybe that was with the beginning of the Mets turnaround, because 4 years after that, I've been in those upper decks, and when it's really, really windy, it does feel like everything's moving. It's really bizarre.
1: So imagine that with everyone stomping their feet on the exact same beat and add like 2 feet of movement.
2: No.
1: It was like a roller coaster. It was literally scary.
0: In honor of the never-ending farewell tour that goes on for miles, here is one going on for miles.

I think this music has something terribly important to tell us adults, and we would be wise not to behave like ostriches about it. Besides, as I said, I like it. Of course, what I like is maybe 5% of the whole output, which pours over this country like the two oceans from both coasts, and it's mostly trash.

0: That's Petra Hayden doing her version of I Can See for Miles as she re-recorded the Who Sell Out. And that was a COVID project of hers, was very that
1: cool.
0: not?
1: Yeah, yeah. That's the bassist, the jazz bassist, Charlie Hayden. That's his daughter.
0: Correct.
1: All yes. Petra Hayden stuff we've come across has been fantastic.
0: Yeah. And then we also had Tina Turner from Acid Queen doing her version of I Can See for Miles, which who sang it best? Who do you think? That's a tough one, in my opinion. It's hard to go against Tina, but Petra, I mean, that takes a lot of
1: And
0: lot
1: it's hard
0: of work.
1: To go against the original of the teeth right. gritted, I Can See for Miles, yeah. like the rage inherent in the Who original.
0: If you can believe it, the Who only had one U.S. top 10 hit. That was it.
1: Teenage Wasteland? Just kidding. It's right. Everybody, there's no song called Teenage Wasteland. Stop calling it Teenage Wasteland. Okay.
0: Yeah. Sorry. Yeah. Are you on Napster?
1: I feel better.
0: Teenage Wasteland, Napster.
2: We accept all people who like the Who. We don't make judgments.
0: Yeah. I mean, it's kind of crazy, but as we were discussing, he didn't write pop songs. He wrote songs that he wrote songs that were a lot more complex, and whatever had any success was because it was just really good. You know, he didn't want to conform himself to a 3-minute a format. But also, if you say name a song by the Who, no one will name that. That won't be the first one that comes out of their mouth, for sure. I don't think so. I mean, that's how I feel. But that's why we're talking about why the Who is underrated here, and we want to give the Who their due on Just Say It With Confidence with Gray Wheeler, DJ Eric Mannix, and our guest, Matt Sperling.
2: Well, I think there's one area, if you look at, you know, accolades, if your fellow musicians give them to you, then that's something, right? And so I think one of the themes here is the influence of the Who on basically the creation and foundation of the entire punk movement. And obviously it goes back to, you know, we were listening to My Generation before. I mean, to come out with that was obviously a pretty big hit. Mm-hmm. They were on the Smothers Brothers, which is about as middle of the road as you can imagine, you know, performing that song. So it must have broke through in some fashion.
0: Yeah.
2: But, you know, think of then the younger kids listening to that and going, oh, I hate, you know, growing up in modern England, whatever it was by that point in time. And they're hearing and seeing a band that's smashing all their instruments, the drums are exploding, and their first huge hit is talking about Hope I Die Before I Get Old. Well, you know, start naming them the Sex Pistols, the Clash, everything else. And, you know,
1: the jam, definitely.
2: Oh God. Yeah. The Jam is probably top five for me. Of course. Absolutely. But even there's a lyric in Who Are You where where Pete wrote it, obviously Roger singing, where it says, I woke up in a Soho doorway, you know, a policeman knew my name, said you could get up and walk away. You know, that's apparently about a night where he was out with two of the guys from the Pistols and got so completely hammered that was true.
0: Huh.
2: Supposedly that Pete, you know, he's like, look, I'm good. And they're like, well, if you can walk away, I'm not going to arrest you.
1: Yeah. As much as punk rock falls under the umbrella of, oh, they were rebelling against everything classic rock. It's like, no, when John Lydon was wearing a t-shirt which said, I hate, it was a Pink Floyd shirt of I hate. It wasn't a I hate the Who.
2: Totally. And I think there's an interview or something where Pete is talking about, maybe it was the first time he was meeting the Pistols before, of course, they became friends. And he came up to him, he's like, well, I guess, you know, you guys don't really like, you know, what we're doing, what we're all about. He's like, no, we love the Who. And he was like, oh, that's nice. You know, he sort of thought, I'm the grandpa and you guys are the next generation. He found that they liked us.
0: Right, yeah. Punk wasn't necessarily going against arena rock. They were going against certain arena rock bands. I mean, The Who was playing arenas, and they were playing huge crowds. And to me, that was like the natural progression into punk rock. Like every punk rock band, if they weren't necessarily saying they were influenced by The Who, they were showing it on their influences and musically.
2: And also the Who had that whole style, which was kind of the mod style. The punks ultimately had that kind of style. And there was, you know, Malcolm McLaren was kind of a transition between all of them as well. So there were so many things that they saw in the Who that they kind of made their own, so to speak, and when they were forming punks. So
1: what shall we play for the listeners in this category?
2: I think the Ramones did a pretty nice cover of something. That would be pretty cool.

0: Yeah, that Gilda Radner imitation of Patti Smith was just straight on. That was one of our characteristics of reconsidering The Who, giving The Who its due, that The Who being the foundations of punk rock. We heard Patti Smith and John Cale of the Velvet Underground was playing the bass solo with her in a live version of My Generation. Mr. Matt Sperling from Sarasota, Florida, what a thrill this has been. How are you going to wrap up our hour on The Who?
1: My pleasure. Thank you. Really just to concentrate on the three of them in their individual roles, which, you know, sort of becoming archetypes. Think of Roger, the flamboyant frontman out there, huge mane of hair, throwing the mic around. I mean, you know, David Lee Roth, guys, Axl Rose. I mean, that goes straight back to Roger. Point one. Point two. Tortured artists. We've kind of been talking about, you know, DJ Eric, you were talking about, like, Pete just wrote what was coming out. Mm-hmm. He wasn't like writing the perfect little pop song or whatever. He was writing why he was tortured, and that was coming out in songs, which are clearly so many influential things later. And then John Entwistle, my favorite. I used to play bass barely. I had a picture of him on my bass, on the bass itself. He totally redefined the way the instrument was played. He was effectively playing lead bass, which, you know, famously you watch Spinal Tap, the movie later on. They put together a song of all basses,
2: yeah,
1: you know, which is terrific. But Geddy Lee cites John Entwistle as, you know, the first time he heard Entwistle was like, whoa, I could do something totally different with this instrument. And, you know, Rush, I don't think would be Rush without that.
2: Well, thank you, Matt. Appreciate you coming by.
1: My pleasure.
0: Let's close with Pete Townsend being super sensitive with the demo of So Sad About Us.

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